0: to London when she was quite young because she had studied ballet. And so she was a ballet dancer who had actually done something terrible to her feet, which happens to ballet dancers a lot, when she met Gordon and he swept her off her feet.
1: Lucky that, since they were wrecked.
0: Exactly.
2: Well, she was in a moon boot, I think.
0: But I think that was quite deliberate of him to model himself as a rescuer. And so this is the family, and then something happens on which all of the action hinges on this day when we should say, and it's significant, isn't it, Seth, that it's raining.
2: Absolutely. So it kind of opens the scene with Cora and Maya, her daughter, pushing baby in his stroller. And they're crossing the town commons, which we've already been told is something that Gordon disapproves of. And in this particular context, he's saying it's because there's been a huge storm overnight. And it sounds like there's been some flooding and a lot of damage to the ground. And so he's kind of framing this as, you know, a dangerous environment that they're entering into. But really, you know, he's someone who's quite controlling, as we'll find out as the story goes on. And so he sets these little ground rules for basically every aspect of Cora's life. But from this prologue, we see Cora and Maya, and they're on their way to register the baby's name. And that's kind of the point of divergence that we're presented with right from the get-go here.
0: At this point, the novel stops being a realist novel, a conventional realist novel set in London with a family, and instead it fragments into three possible futures and three parallel lives that are played out depending on the decision that this woman makes as she goes to register this child's name.
1: Is there some kind of paranormal element to this? I mean, is something happening on that wood, in that park, in that sort of, I don't know, heath or whatever it is?
2: In terms of style,

0: And he, in both of those timelines, is not really a part of the story because he's in prison in both of those contexts. And then when the name is Gordon, that's the only real timeline where the father character remains present in the story throughout, which I'll fully confess is quite hard to take.
1: That is quite tough, isn't it?
0: Gordon is the absolute worst. He is not a good dude by any means.
1: And so there's one timeline in which you have a fatherless family, another timeline in which you have a motherless family, and then there's a third one in which they're all together. But in this sort of sliding doors scenario, there are all sorts of side characters, some of whom have major roles, and then in another timeline, they might just be a character who's passing on the street or who has a very small part to play. I think she does quite a good job of keeping you so that you understand where you are.

Remember the 1993 film Groundhog Day? A day lived over and over again? Well, that's what we're up against in Danish novelist Solveig Baller's On the Calculation of Volume. It's an inventive seven-volume series stuck in a time loop. Volume 1, the one we're discussing today, was shortlisted for the 2025 International Booker Prize, and the first three volumes of this series won the Nordic Council Literature Prize, one of the most prestigious literary awards in the Nordic region. It was a work that Kate and I both found thoroughly addictive. In fact, I think Kate's gone on to read the later volumes. A reminder to myself to do the same. There's too many books. Well, I can say that this one, without a doubt, has earned its place in our highlights of the past year. I think really you have to hear a little of this to understand where we are. This is the very first page. Well, look, it starts with hashtag 121. Now, what the hell does that mean? We don't know, but here it goes. There is someone in the

0: by what the law is and not try to change it so that he can just be in office indefinitely. I think that's a disservice to our nation.
1: Martin Luther King, you've been very generous with your time. It's been delightful chatting. Thank you very much.
0: Thank you.

0: the design of it and the testing of it through our older person's reference group. But we are hearing of these cases where it's not picking up the nuance of individual circumstances. And what that might be is that the older person has a carer, but the carer is under stress. The carer has needs as well, and it may not be picking up those circumstances that that person or that they are needing more intensive levels of support. So every day, our independent advocates, we're hearing these cases, and we really do need an agile system that can pick up nuance and that can respond to that and get people the right care at the right time so they can stay living independent in their home, which is what older people have told us they want to do.
1: Craig, we had a lot of people get in touch with Radio National Breakfast yesterday about their experience of being assessed. I want you to take a listen to Ian Hendry's experience.
2: A young guy, and you know, he just interviewed me on my abilities, really, you know, whether I'm capable of looking after myself, really. And I was really pushing about my lack of vision, which is, you know, seriously becoming a big issue. So essentially, I've lost all my close-up vision. I can't read a document, or facial recognition is a real issue, seeing people in the street. And just at the end, he said, sorry, the algorithms don't add up. They gave me one or two codes for services, which I think I have to pay for, like I could have access to somebody who could do some gardening or cooking. And then finally they referred me to Vision Australia, and I was given, I've only just found out, $1,000 which can be used towards equipment. That's the only thing they've offered. Now I've got this one grant for the equipment to help me with my vision. But, you know, I will apply again next year and just see what happens. It just seems so impersonal, this whole, you know, the whole computer deciding your fate.
1: So that's Ian Hendry there, and an unsuccessful applicant for some aged care supports. So, Craig, how common is Ian's experience? Is that the kind of thing that your independent assessors are seeing as well?
0: Yeah, our independent advocates are hearing cases like Ian's where the tool, and then particularly the algorithm, is putting out something that shows that their level of support needs are actually higher than what the algorithm is actually classifying them as. There was, and government had put in the process of internal review and reconsideration where someone like Ian could apply to say, I don't think this is right. But that's a long process which requires significant documentation, and the government has up to 90 days to respond to that. So it doesn't respond to those immediate needs that someone like Ian was having, which is why we've been saying we need a really rapid, agile escalation process that has a human at the end that says, yep, on this case, this just doesn't make sense, and we need to actually rectify that so that Ian would get care to stay independent in his home. For someone like Ian, we know that it would mean that his condition, his level of risk, his conditions might deteriorate, his function might deteriorate, he might be at risk at home, and that's why it's important to get timely care to people. Now, the government has committed that people won't wait longer than 3 months by the mid-2027. We think that's a good strategy to make sure that home care packages, supported home program, the Commonwealth Home Support Program is available to people in their homes to stay safe and stay independent. We need to keep moving towards that, that no one is waiting longer than 3 months, but that they're getting the right level of care to keep them independent as well. And this assessment tool is one of the first steps in that gateway to that independent care.
3: Craig Gear there, the Older Persons Advocacy Network CEO. You also heard from Ian Hendry in that interview. He shared his experience of this automated system with our producer, Eddie Diamond. We've been looking at the situation in Venezuela for more than a week now. Stories of survival, people being pulled from the rubble after more than 8 days since those twin quakes struck, but also the increasing death toll. Whenever you're hearing this, it'll probably have gone up, but it is past 2,300 people, while there are still tens of thousands of people missing. And there's a lot of attention turning to how certain communities, often poorer communities, aren't getting enough help. They're not getting heavy machinery in, they're not getting the assistance they need, and a lot of them are being forced to dig for their loved ones with their bare hands. You can hear our interview on that in yesterday's episode of The Breakfast Wrap. But this week, the Australian federal government announced it would lend a hand. It pledged $2 million in humanitarian aid. It's come in part in thanks to direct advocacy from Venezuela.

because we will be looking at this next week, I'm sure. Thank you for listening to all of those interviews from Mel Clark, produced by the Radio National Breakfast team. Sally Sara will be back in our ears next week. The Breakfast Wrap was today produced by Brooke Young, and our executive producer is Eleni Soltis. I'm Lucas Dundon. We'll see you Monday.

situation across the country. Hopefully you can get your hands on an arepa. And also look out for some of the coverage, because we will be looking at this next week, I'm sure. Thank you for listening to all of those interviews from Mel Clark, produced by the Radio National Breakfast team. Sally Sarah will be back in our ears next week. The Breakfast Wrap was today produced by Brooke Young, and our executive producer is Eleni Soltis. I'm Luke Sim Dundon. We'll see you Monday.

0: think more about actually crunching models, is that the idea of a big crunch, these universes tend to behave like roller coasters. So what do I mean by that is that the universe grows, it starts to expand, and it's sort of chugging slowly up the roller coaster. You know, you chug, chug, chug, but you're sort of getting more and more nervous. It's like, this is how, like, the universe slowly expanding. And then you reach the top of the expansion, and then it's straight down, super fast. And this is generically how expanding and contracting cosmological models play out, unfortunately. So the expansion phase is much more slow than the crunching phase. Having said that, this is all done on cosmological timescales, so we're probably still talking orders of billions of years between reaching the, you know, the top and then crunching back to zero. But yeah, on cosmological time, it's the end tends to be faster, less time than the start.
1: Interesting. So if humanity manages to cling on like a barnacle to the universe right to the end, how would we actually experience the end of the universe? Like, what would we start to see?
0: For a long time, not much. The astronomers would be the first people that spotted it, right? So they'd start to see, rather than galaxies receding away from us, they'd start to come towards us. That's kind of the obvious thing, right? And so, you know, that might cause some panic among some people, but you might think it's a localized effect. But when you realized it wasn't a localized effect, then you could start to look deeper. And eventually, of course, the galaxies would start to collide. Okay, so you'd start to see galaxies colliding, probably black holes forming, that sort of thing. Probably through those collisions of galaxies, we'd be ejected from the galaxy, actually. That's probably a likely scenario. But if that didn't happen, eventually all the matter in the universe is going to clump together. You'd start to see planets coming closer and closer together. Realistically, the universe is going to start getting really hot at that point. Because remember, an expanding universe cools down, a contracting universe heats up. So the universe is going to get hotter, which means eventually you're just going to boil. Okay, it's not going to be possible for the ambient temperature of the universe is going to become so high that you're just not going to be able, your body's not going to be able to cope with it anymore. And then eventually, even the particles that make you up can no longer be stable. The Higgs will jump out of its vacuum position. That will happen at that point, definitely. That'll go into reverse because we know that the Higgs did move in the early universe. So we're going to expect it to move back in this late universe scenario as the temperature goes up. And everything, eventually, even the concept of a particle would disappear. We'd end up in a situation very similar again to what life's like at the center of a black hole or at the moment of creation. And we'd basically be going right back to being, the universe would be very much like it was as a baby.
1: So is there any way out of that? I mean, there are a few questions that I'm going to actually wrap up into one. There's a lot of interest from the audience about theories of a cyclical universe that, you know, several people have mentioned Roger Penrose and his theories. What do you think is likely to happen after the end of the universe as we know it?
0: So I think trying to understand if the crunch model is correct, if that is our fate, then I think it's very, very hard. I think cyclic models, so the idea of a cyclic model is that you'd go through a crunch and then once you've crunched, then that would suddenly, you'd start to expand again. So you'd sort of go down and then up again and down and then up again. Now, the problem is you're crunching over regions of space-time, which are essentially zero. And we just don't know how to do the physics of that at the moment. String theory potentially could give us an answer to that, but that seems really hard to do. The other problem with cyclic models is that the universe, one of the things we know to be true is that entropy, you mentioned entropy right at the start of today, entropy, this idea of disorder, one of the things we know is that that grows over time. And if you had a cyclic universe, then the entropy of the universe would just be growing, growing, growing, growing, growing, growing. And the entropy of the universe would be way too big, right? So it would be much bigger than the entropy of the universe that we would see today. So it's hard to sort of rationalize a highly cyclic universe with the amount of entropy that we see.
1: But if time as we know it ends when the universe crunches in, wouldn't that kind of reset the entropy ratchet back to zero?
0: I think you would have to understand that moment of transition point much better. Mm-hmm. I don't think we do at the moment, mm-hmm. unfortunately.
1: So I've got a really nice question here from Jenna, which is a version of what I wanted to ask as well, which is kind of about how working with physics at the scale of billions and potentially trillions of years changes the way you live your life day to day, if at all. Should it change the way we live ours? How should it matter to us emotionally or philosophically whether or not the universe ends?
0: Yeah, I mean, I could answer this in a deep way. I could answer it in an honest way. So honestly, the way I sometimes think about cosmological timescales is, and I think I mentioned this to you before, Sally, is I worry that there's

Wondrous theories to explain it all and to make the most of it all, right? As mere specks in this big mysterious universe. With thanks to prize-winning theoretical physicist and cosmologist Tony Padilla from the University of Nottingham and its Centre of Gravity. You can watch Tony on YouTube. He has a series, it's called Number File, or read his book, Fantastic Numbers and Where to Find Them, A Journey to the Edge of Physics. He was speaking at the Sophia Club, bringing live philosophy, ideas, culture and performance to venues in London, New York and Melbourne, which is where I'll be hosting one later this year. Join us. Thanks to today's host, Sally Davis.

by Claire Slattery, Karin Zivanovits and me, with sound engineer David LeMay. You can email us too. We love hearing from you. bigideas@abc.net.au. And we'll leave you with more string theory of the musical variety with acclaimed film composer, electronic music producer and cellist Oliver Coates.

0: Wow, that's just stunning, isn't it? More from Natasha Mitchell and the Big Ideas team next week. In a moment, Nick Bryant, presenter of Saturday Extra, will be here to tell us what he'll be talking about tomorrow morning.
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0: Cassie McCullough with you on ABC Radio National this Friday. I hope your day is going well. And I also hope this man's day is going okay, because you're going to hear him tomorrow morning at 7:10. Nick Bryant, good morning.
5: My day is going very well. Yeah, good afternoon.
0: I think I'm out of time because of the anticipation of the 4 o'clock start tomorrow.
5: Well, we're all living in kind of American time zones at the moment, aren't we? I'm getting up really early. Do you know what? I watched 3 games of football by about 9:30 yesterday morning. One of them was live, I'm glad to say. I was watching my son play. But the other two, yeah, no, I'm loving this. You wake up in the morning and there's football, soccer, as you call it, on the telly.
0: Thank you for acknowledging that.
5: You're welcome.
0: No, okay, so you're going to have to get up super early, maybe, you know, sort of 3:30 to watch this 4 a.m. game tomorrow.
5: You think I need a 30-minute build-up?
0: A bit of coffee.
5: I think it's probably going to be
0: one minute before four. 1 minute, okay.
5: Roll out of bed, turn on the telly.
0: Then hopefully we'll have a result by then, but it would be an awful lot of extra time if you didn't, because at 7:10 you'll be on the radio.
5: Yeah.
0: Yeah, gee, who knows?
5: Yeah, exciting stuff. The Socceroos are playing Egypt, aren't they, in Dallas. So, yeah, look, they stand a chance, right? I mean, Egypt aren't world beaters and, we'll see what happens.
0: Yet.
5: Yeah.
0: We'll see. It will be great to see. I'm sure Australians' Egyptian community will be out in force too.
5: I'm looking forward to all the puns afterwards. In fact, I think next week, I think we're going to do a piece about all the puns that have come
0: out.
5: Well, when England played in Boston, it was like, it's not going to be any tea party. England are playing Mexico next week. You know, already people are talking about the Mexican standoff. I mean, it's just there are some crimes being committed against sports journalism.
0: I like the
5: daily,
0: way your mind
5: hourly,
0: works.
5: Minutely. No, there's
0: collecting
5: a couple in particular that are repeat offenders. We might be calling them out next week. Anyway,
0: I look forward to the list. Well, there's, as you say, so much going on because tomorrow it's the 4th of July. 250 years after the Declaration of Independence was adopted, although I did read this morning it's possible it was actually adopted on the 2nd of July, but for some reason...
5: Yeah, no. John Adams, who was America's second president, always thought that it would be the 2nd of July that they actually celebrated. He actually died on the 4th of July. There's a weird one, right? And in a strange cosmic...
0: Not 2 days later, but like years later.
5: Years later, on the 50th anniversary. I'm going down a rabbit hole here.
0: Go on.
5: But follow me. John Adams died on the 4th of July, 50 years after the Declaration of Independence, and so too did Thomas Jefferson, right?
0: Oh.
5: This weird cosmic fluke.
0: Isn't that odd?
5: And, yeah, really odd. But do you know what? At that time, America was very much a kind of state nation rather than a nation state. They were trying really hard to get their act together as a nation. There was always this worry that it would fall apart, and of course it did during the Civil War. But Americans took the fact that John Adams and Thomas Jefferson

0: Jefferson dying on the same day, the 50th anniversary of the Declaration of Independence, was proof that God was on their side, this was a providential nation. It really became part of this American exceptionalist idea. And so it's interesting that you mentioned that, Adams.
1: Yeah, that's right.
0: They do. The Declaration of the Independence was kind of the press release. That's one way of looking at it. They decided upon it, but they kind of released the released the text on July the 4th. That was, and that's what gets celebrated. Yeah. And they didn't, I mean, they didn't beat the Brits for another, when was Yorktown? 1781. You know, that was the Battle of Yorktown when they gained their independence. And some countries didn't even recognise the states until the Treaty of Paris, which is the treaty that brought the war to an end. But I'm getting very nerdy here, Kessie.
1: Look, I'm fascinated, actually. But you know where my mind was going? What then, given what you've just sketched out for us in the momentous meaning of that date, how will future generations interpret Taylor Swift's
0: well, I was
1: decision
0: say, there's
1: to
0: a
1: marry
0: far bigger event happening, possibly. I mean, you know, you got the 250 anniversary celebrations on the mall, and it speaks to American disunion right now, right? They can't even decide who's going to organise the party. There were these rival. There was a bipartisan commission called America 250, which was set up by Congress. Obama and George W. Bush were honorary chairs. You know, the idea was always going to be very, very friendly, but then Trump comes along and he sort of sidelines that committee and sets up his own, which is called Freedom 250. So they can't even decide who's organising the party. And while this big party is unfolding in Washington, and indeed around America, it's going to be a big thing, there's this big wedding, isn't there, in New York City, Madison Square Garden,
1: yeah.
0: Taylor
1: or
0: Swift.
1: Or is there?
0: Or is there? Yeah, it's a kind of, you know, it's a kind of, we're not quite sure.
1: Anyway. What do you call it when you're putting people off your scent? You know, like, you know, it's a distraction.
0: We are a two Kims operation here, aren't we? We're Kim Kardashian, Kim Jong-un. You know, you've got Taylor Swift on one end, you've got John Adams on the other. We cover the full gamut. That's the ethos.
1: Yeah.
0: That is the very ethos of Saturday Extra.
1: Yeah. Wow, I love that. I love that breadth and depth. Now, the other big story, of course, for tomorrow is that Narendra Modi, who is the leader, of course, of India, one of the world's most powerful leaders at the moment, is coming to Australia to visit.
0: Yeah, from the most powerful democracy in the world to the biggest democracy in the world. Narendra Modi has been the Prime Minister of India for 12 years now, and we are going to be talking with one of India's great intellectuals, one of the great historians and writers, Ramachandra Goa. He's great on Modi and the kind of place that he occupies in history. He sees him very much in the same terms of Indira Gandhi and Nehru. Indira Gandhi was this sort of great Indian demagogue in the same way that Modi is as well. He's kind of a Trumpian, arguably even more so than Trump in stamping his personality and his views on the Indian nation. And yeah, I've already done that interview. It's absolutely fascinating with Ramachandra Goa. And of course, Modi's going to get this big stadium rally like he did the last time he was in Australia. Remember, they had this big rally and

0: ABC News. Hello, I'm Ali Crew. Authorities have detected a suspected case of the H5 bird flu in metropolitan Perth. Cason Ho reports.
1: Australia has had 5 confirmed cases of the deadly avian influenza since the first case was detected last month in Western Australia. The WA and New South Wales governments say 2 more suspected positive cases have been found, one at Mullaloo Beach near Perth and the first suspected positive case on the east coast at Bennetts Beach. Samples from both birds have been sent to the CSIRO for confirmation. All confirmed and suspected cases.
0: ABC News. Hello, I'm Ali Crew. Authorities have detected a suspected case of the H5 bird flu in metropolitan Perth. Cason Ho reports.
1: Australia has had 5 confirmed cases of the deadly avian influenza since the first case was detected last month in Western Australia. The WA

0: It's taking a while to implement the recommendations of an online safety review. First Assistant Secretary for Digital Platforms, Sarah Vandenbroek, has given evidence as the Royal Commission into Anti-Semitism and Social Cohesion investigates how online platforms deal with anti-Jewish content. The Commission has heard a review completed almost 2 years ago recommended the government legislate a digital duty of care to force platforms to mitigate harmful content. Ms. Vandenbroek has told the hearing those companies have asked for multiple rounds of consultation.
1: They have characterised their requirement for extra meetings as wanting to understand the detail so that they can provide input to us on how it will work in practice. The multiple rounds of consultation does, of course, slow the process down, but also it's quite usual when we work with them that they want to be across the detail.
0: The barrister for former AFL star Nicky Winmar says he'll seek a community corrections order for his client found guilty of assault in northern Victoria. Anna McGuinness reports.
2: Winmar was found guilty in the Bendigo Magistrates Court today of dragging a woman by her hair and smashing her head against a wooden door so hard it cracked during an argument in Cahoona last year. The magistrate found the woman was a credible witness and found three counts of unlawful assault and common law assault had been proven, but acquitted a fourth charge of intentionally causing injury. Winmar's barrister told the court he will ask the magistrate to consider sentencing his client to a community corrections order when the case returns in August. Winmar did not comment on the finding as he left court this afternoon.
0: A Sydney painter accused of smuggling foreign nationals into far north Queensland by boat this week has been released on bail in the Cairns Magistrates Court. Roseanne Maloney has more.
3: Chen Wonpeng appeared alongside his co-accused, 30-year-old Hao Wang, both men charged with an aggravated people smuggling offence involving more than five people. It's alleged a group of people without visas came ashore on Western Cape York Peninsula on Tuesday morning. Commonwealth Prosecutor Christopher Moore opposed Mr. Peng's release, telling the court there was a risk the 34-year-old would flee the country or interfere with witnesses. But Mr. Peng's lawyer, Rowan King, said there was no evidence his client was involved in any syndicate that could smuggle him out and that his client was in the area fishing. Co-accused Mr. Wang did not apply for bail. Both men are due to return to court in October.
0: Venezuela's acting president is continuing to defend the government's response to last week's massive earthquakes. Locals say the government took too long to respond and left civilians alone to shoulder most of the immediate rescue efforts. The death toll from the twin quakes has now risen to almost 2,600. Delcy Rodriguez claims the media influenced Venezuelans to create chaos in the hard-hit city of La Guaira.
4: The following day, the state was militarized precisely to restrict access and allow search and rescue specialists to carry out their work. The first media narrative concocted was everyone should go down to La Guaira to cause chaos.
0: A US government report has found the Secret Service missed over 100 radio calls about the gunman who attempted to assassinate President Donald Trump during his campaign for a second presidential term in 2024. The report from the Department of Homeland Security has found the agency was unaware of the transmissions because it failed to establish a joint communications room with the local police. It shows the Secret Service only received five calls and three text messages about gunman Thomas Crooks following the shooting. Crooks was fatally shot shortly after the incident at a campaign rally in the state of Pennsylvania. To sport, Portugal is into the Soccer World Cup round of 16 after a 2-1 win over Croatia in Toronto. The match was decided by a stoppage time goal from Gonzalo Ramos. Earlier, Spain defeated Austria 3-0 to breeze into the round of 16 against Portugal. And the final game today sees Switzerland facing Algeria in Vancouver. And you're now up to date with the latest from ABC News.
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3: 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Cassie McCullough with you. Just looking ahead to what's coming our way this afternoon. On the Radio National Hour at 6, Frank Kelly takes us to North Korea, where there's growing intrigue around Supreme Leader Kim Jong-un and that he may be preparing for life after his rule. And at the centre of that speculation is his teenaged daughter, Kim Ju-ae. She's becoming an increasingly prominent figure, frequently appearing beside her father at military parades and, well, all kinds of events. Is this famously patriarchal society readying for a female leader? Oh, I wanted to bring you the audio of that, but it seems to not be working.
4: I think that if what we are seeing is indeed a succession campaign, it is possible that they're starting the process early and in public in order to start priming the public, the North Korean public, and even possibly the elite in Pyongyang for the possibility of a female leader.
3: Isn't it amazing? I understand she's 14 years old. Incredible. Hear more from North Korean expert Rachel Min-Young Lee at 6. But next, it's Conversations, and Richard Feidler's guest is Lincoln Lynch, who is both studying psychology and working at a halfway house in Sydney, helping people who have recently got out of prison. It's very meaningful for him because he also has spent time living in that halfway house. That's coming up, Conversations. I'm Cassie McCullough. Have a great weekend.

0: in our agricultural systems, and we continue to do that work with the states and territories and with the industry.
1: A federal government bureaucrat says it'll be challenging to tackle online anti-Semitic content with its digital duty of care bill because it can only protect Australians. The government intends to legislate a digital duty of care, placing the onus of mitigating harm towards users back on social media companies. During hearings of the Royal Commission into Anti-Semitism and Social Cohesion, public servant Sarah Vandenbroek says the government would need to prove anti-Semitic content was targeting Australians before it could be taken down.
2: Proving intent to harm, to seriously harm a group of Australian adults.
0: Any incursions in our agricultural systems, and we continue to do that work with the states and territories and with the industry.
1: A federal government bureaucrat says it'll be challenging to tackle online anti-Semitic content with its digital duty of care bill because it can only protect Australians. The government intends to legislate a digital duty of care, placing the onus of mitigating harm towards users back on social media.

0: Eric, and it would be difficult to prove that intent to harm a group of Australians.
1: The Australian Federal Police are considering a brief of evidence from the Australian Centre for International Justice detailing alleged war crimes in Gaza by an Australian citizen who was in the Israeli Defence Force. Elizabeth Byrne reports.
2: Rowan Arif from the centre says the report details three charges, including war crimes and a crime against humanity, all to do with the destruction of property and in breach of Commonwealth laws. She says the evidence includes satellite images, social media reports and witness statements. The AFP has yet to indicate if it will pursue the case, but it has made clear in the past it is aware of allegations of war crimes by Australian citizens. It is not an offence to serve in a foreign military force, but it is Australia's responsibility to pursue its own citizens in the case of war crimes committed overseas.
1: The Victorian Liberal Party have agreed to delay a decision around whether or not it will dump MP Moira Deeming as a candidate. Natasha McFarlane has more.
3: Moira Deeming has been seeking an injunction in the Supreme Court against the Liberal Party and its president. She's facing disendorsement after she refused to apologise for claiming a colleague had assaulted her. The state executive was scheduled to hold a meeting this evening to decide whether she would remain as candidate for the Western Metropolitan Region. But after the MP launched the last-minute case, Justice Kerry Judd asked the party to hold off deciding on the matter until after a trial could be properly heard, which it agreed to. The case will return to court on July 17th.
1: A Sydney man accused of smuggling foreign nationals into far north Queensland by boat earlier this week has been released on bail. It's alleged a group of people without visas came ashore at a remote camping spot about 80 kilometres north of Weipa. 34-year-old Chen Weng Pung is charged with an aggravated people smuggling offence and made a successful bid for release in Cairns Magistrate Court this morning. His lawyer, Rowan King, said that there was no evidence his client was involved and that his client was in the area fishing. The death toll from two deadly earthquakes that struck Venezuela last week has risen to almost 2,600. The country's interim president, Delcy Rodriguez, says she'll work with the IMF and the World Bank to put together an over $280 million reconstruction fund as rescuers continue to comb through the rubble for survivors. Tens of thousands of people remain unaccounted for. To sport, and Portugal has won a thrilling FIFA World Cup round of 32 match, defeating Croatia 2-1. National Sport reporter David Mark has more.
4: Croatia scored first in the match played at Toronto Stadium with a goal in the 53rd minute. But a penalty to Portugal 15 minutes later saw Cristiano Ronaldo step up to the spot in his sixth World Cup to score. 4 minutes into extra time, Portugal scored again, but there was more drama to come with a disallowed goal to Croatia with just seconds remaining. Earlier, Spain defeated Austria 3-0. David Mark, ABC Sport, Dallas.
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15: Lincoln Lynch is studying psychology, and he also works at a halfway house in Sydney, helping people find their way outside of prison. His advice resonates more strongly than most because it was only a few years ago that this was the place that helped him turn his life around. After 40 years of drug abuse and dealing and teenage years of homelessness and abuse, crime was the only constant in Lincoln's life, even as a small boy at home with his mum. But the turning point for him didn't come as a massive lightning bolt moment. It was actually just gentle, real-life, practical support that gave him the tools to make a new life. And just a warning, if you've got kids in the car, this is probably not the kind of conversation for them to overhear because we do discuss sexual abuse, drug use, and criminal activity. Hi, Lincoln.
16: Hey, Richard. How are you going?
15: I'm well, sir. Thank you.
16: Yeah, it's good.
15: Now, one of the reasons you're here is because you met another former Conversations guest who was studying psychology at Macquarie University, former cop and criminologist, hostage negotiator Vince Hurley. How did you two meet?
16: Yeah, so the first time Vince

0: person I met was, I think it was like the 30-year annual general meeting for Rainbow Lodge, the place that we just mentioned then. Yeah, I was speaking and speaking about my experience of living at Rainbow Lodge and some of my childhood and some of the challenges that the men at Rainbow go through when they're first leaving prison and reintegrating. Yeah, and afterwards we got talking and he said, oh, would you like to come on time and talk to the guys at Macquarie Uni and I teach a criminology class, so-and-so. And yeah, that's what sparked our friendship and started doing a little bit speaking together and that kind of thing, yeah.
1: And what did you think when he said, come and address a bunch of my students at uni?
0: I was pleased about it, to be honest, yeah. Like, it's something that I'd wanted to do, to kind of do a bit more advocacy work. It was encouraging that after he heard me speak that he wanted me to come and speak to them.
1: And what did you talk to them about?
0: So it was a pretty confronting kind of message. I got some slides together with images of what it looks like in prison, some of the housing areas I grew up in as a child, some pictures from when I grew up. And, yeah, I basically just spoke my life story, you know, childhood through to time in prison and then the reintegration. And you could see a lot of the kids' faces, like jaws were open, and a lot of them just hadn't heard this kind of stuff before.
1: Have you seen shifts in how these young university students view convicted criminals and people who've lived with addiction and all of that?
0: At least in the moment when we speak, you know, like afterwards, some will come up and talk to me and say they haven't heard that kind of thing before, and it's a brand new perspective, and they're generally appreciative that someone's come in and to be so open and sort of give them that other perspective. I guess you hope that it holds as well afterwards, because, you know, there's so much content in the media and their peers, and it's hard to know how long it sticks, but hopefully there's a shift. And I guess even if it is just with a couple of them, or you're planting seeds, that's the main thing, I guess.
1: You were born in Wollongong.
0: Yeah.
1: What do you remember of your early life with just you and your mum?
0: Early life, it was chaotic. She was very, very young when she had me, like 16 when she had me, and lots of people coming in and out all the time, kind of unsavoury characters, I guess. Yep. Yeah, it was very normal for me. It was normal to see all sorts of drugs around, to see guns, to see people doing the wrong thing and doing crime. That was very normal.
1: Did you call her mum?
0: Never, no.
1: What did you call her?
0: I called her by her first name, yeah.
1: Why was that?
0: I'm not sure. I've wondered later on in life what that was about, and I guess it gives me some insight into knowing that even then as a child I knew that our relationship wasn't like a regular parent-child relationship. I'm not sure if it was a trust thing or what it was. Like, in saying that, I did see her as my world for a long time, and I really did look up to her, but I think there was a level of mistrust as well.
1: What was her involvement in that world that you were talking about earlier?
0: I'm presuming initially it was as a drug taker initially, like when she first left my dad. But soon after leaving, my dad got caught up in like a world of drug dealing with some pretty heavy characters down in Wollongong that had quite a lot of influence back then. And she was selling a lot of heroin at a very young age.
1: Was she trying to give you life advice about how to live in that world?
0: She did as I got older, yeah, definitely. That's kind of funny when I look back. I'll sort of say it this way. There was a lot of resentment for a long time that she didn't give me the kind of upbringing and advice that I would have wanted. But I think she did her best in the moment, and she was giving me the advice that she thought I needed to survive in that world.
1: What did she tell you? What advice?
0: Things like don't trust anyone, don't trust the police, don't talk to the police. Things like if you do a crime, you do it by yourself, and never write anything down. You know, things that most people would never even imagine that you would even give that kind of advice, but she was trying to help me survive.
1: She was, but, you know, it doesn't leave you in a good place, does it, if you're told not to trust anyone? That leaves you on kind of like, you know, an island of all of your own, doesn't it?
0: It does. Looking back, I realise now she was a kid herself, and she was, like, barely keeping her head above water, and I think she was just doing her best, yeah.
1: She was 22 when she was arrested.
0: Yeah.
1: What do you remember of that day?
0: It's hard to know whether my memories, how fabricated my memories are, because I've looked at them that many times.
1: Because you're like five or six,
0: exactly.
1: Or something.
0: Yeah, exactly, so young, yeah. But the things I do remember is lots of police in the house and

Welcome to Late Night Live, coming to you from Gadigal Land in Sydney. I'm David Marr. Look, I know everyone's celebrating America's birthday, but at Late Night Live, we're celebrating in our own way, just as you would expect. With music, of course, but also by taking the occasion to ask a couple of fundamental questions. Later, what, if anything, did the rebellion of the colonies have to do with the price of tea in Boston? All I'll say at this point is bloody little. But first, what's the real link between them getting rid of Britain and Britain getting its hooks into us? Even before the North American colonies declared their independence, 250 years ago this week, they were refusing to take convicts from Britain. So for a dozen years, prisoners were housed in hulks at home in conditions that began even to disgust the British. Only when the American colonies were lost, and with them the last hope of dumping convicts once again across the Atlantic, was the decision taken, despite the immense distances involved, to ship convicts to Botany Bay, hence Australia. Or that's what we were all taught when we were kids. But there's a new school of historians that reckons the links between the American Revolution and the colonisation of this country were actually the expression of a new and more ruthless brand of imperialism. As my guest historian Kate Fulliger argues, Australian colonisation was about far more than overcrowded jails. Kate Fulliger is Professor of History at the Australian Catholic University, Vice President of the Australian

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5: 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We're asking if fines for social media companies failing to keep kids off their platforms actually do anything. Australia did pick a very large fight with some of the biggest tech giants with the social media ban, and the world is watching us very closely. Now the government wants to double the penalties. Will it work? We unpack all of that on Download This Show.

0: to the beach, pick up a bird, or even walk near a bird that's been sick or died, and then they walk the bacteria home. They don't clean their feet. So if you go to the beach, clean your feet. Then at least you're not bringing it into the vehicle and bringing it home and walking onto your land that you could have chooks in your property. Or a friend has chooks and they've just walked onto the same doormat and they've walked it home.
1: As we know, bird flu and this strain has been prevalent in other countries for several years. Have you and your fellow breeders been keeping an eye on the overseas experience?
0: Well, we're aware of it. I'm hoping that Australia people are going to be a lot more mindful and be aware of cross-contamination and just take more precautions.
1: Do you feel you've been getting enough information from authorities so far?
0: Backyard people, we only get the information from news reporters. So I'm really hoping that the news reporters don't blow this out of proportion and put the fear factor into people instead of educating people in how to manage and avoid, instead of putting the fear into people and think, okay, a chook's got a cold. Oh my God, it's got that. No, chooks do get colds. They get chrysia, which is a common thing, especially in backyards from wild birds dropping it off. It's not the serious ones.
1: And have you got any pets at home that you need to keep an eye on as well?
0: I've got my thousands of chooks, which aren't just chooks. They're all my pets. They're all my loving, breeding, purebred birds. I've got George. I'll be absolutely gutted if something happens with George.
1: What's his story?
0: George is a Coronation Sussex. So he is a big boy. He does a lot of things with me. He's on the Facebook page, TikTok, Instagram, YouTube, trying to educate people on how to keep roosters, how to handle birds amongst Bruce, Pocket Rocket, and there's a few other boys that I feature, as well as all my other breeds. The more than just pets are actually some people's mental health. They come home and they look at their chooks, and their chooks don't just give you a nutritious egg. They actually want to interact with you. They want to know you. You can sit and they'll sit on your lap and have a good old gas bag with you, even though they can't understand a word you're saying. But they'll sit there with you, just like George does.
1: Are you going to have to bring some of them into the house, Julia, do you think, to keep them safe? Or do you do that already?
0: On the extreme heat days, you can see on my Facebook page, there's been quite a few posts where George is in the house. I don't care. But there's procedures that I put into place on extreme days. So again, there'll be procedures that I put into place for this virus. I'm not going to go to the beach because I don't want to potentially walk at home.
1: And Julia, I know it's been a busy afternoon for you with lots of media interviews. Are Bruce and George and the gang detecting that something's up?
0: Oh, no, this is just an everyday occurrence for these guys. Even all my chooks, they go, oh, someone else is coming. Sweet, can you give me something? They're very interactive with everybody that turns up. There was another news reporter here. I had to actually frisk her before she left because I said, you do realise you need to put the chicken down before you leave.
1: There's a woman who really loves her roosters and chooks. That's Julia Davies from JD's Backyard Hens at Madawi in New South Wales. And we hope they all stay safe if this dangerous strain of avian flu has in fact arrived in that state. Around the country, Australians are preparing to set their alarms or have an all-nighter so they can watch the Socceroos take on Egypt in the knockout round of the World Cup. In Dallas, Texas, the Aussies are facing the highly rated Egypt team, which is unbeaten in the tournament so far. Oliver Gordon filed this report.
2: While they wait for the main event, the Socceroos fans in Texas have headed to the baseball.
3: Side. And up into the seats, and an Aussie got it.
4: This is awesome.
3: You can take it home. It's yours to keep.
2: Aussie fan Luca hit the sporting jackpot, catching a ball that made it all the way into the stands.
5: The rush, it was incredible. Like, I've never had a ball in any sport come anywhere near me, so it was crazy.
2: He'll be hoping his good fortune continues tomorrow when the Socceroos attempt to make history by delivering the nation's first ever win in the knockout rounds of a men's World Cup.
6: The history gets made after the game, so we have to do our part during the match, whether that's 90 minutes extra time or penalties, to create that history.
2: Australian coach Tony Popovich has fronted cameras, telling the global football media his young side deserves to be in the round of 32.
6: We feel good. We certainly respect our opponent. They're like us, wanting to win.

0: The woman who attacked Federal Senator Lydia Thorpe after an AFL match has been spared jail. Here's court reporter Christian Silver with the details.
1: Details of the case can only be reported now after Ms Thorpe's lawyers won a suppression order stopping media reporting until today. The brawl took place outside the MCG in 2024 following the Dreamtime at the G game between Essendon and Richmond. Senator Thorpe and two friends were attacked by Ebony Jan Bell, who punched Ms Thorpe in the face and knocked her to the ground. Ms Thorpe missed several days of Parliament because of her injuries. Today, Bell was sentenced to a community corrections order over the attack and another unrelated assault. Outside court, she said she wasn't sorry.
0: The woman who attacked Federal Senator Lydia Thorpe after an AFL match has been spared jail. Here's court reporter Christian Silver with the details.
1: Details of the case can only be reported now after Ms Thorpe's lawyers won a suppression order stopping media reporting until today. The brawl took place outside the MCG in 2024 following the Dreamtime at the G game between Essendon and Richmond. Senator Thorpe and two

0: Hello, I'm Fran Kelly, and this is the Radio National Hour, coming to you from the land of the Gadigal people of the Eora Nation in Sydney. Coming up, the FIFA Football World Cup has a way of stopping normal life in its tracks, turning casual fans into obsessives and giving entire countries a reason to stay up all night and dream and dance and do whatever together. As Australia prepares to play Egypt in the knockout round, how far can the Socceroos go?
1: Australia self-professed the fittest team at the FIFA World Cup. They're thoroughly prepared. They have enough quality. They've got a young squad. It's just whether they can push the right attacking button.
0: He's the face of this Football World Cup on SBS, David Bashir, and he joins me shortly from Dallas. Also ahead, she's still only a teenager, but Kim Ju-ae is already becoming one of the most scrutinised figures in North Korea. As the young daughter of Kim Jong-un appears alongside her father at some of the Hermit Kingdom's most important military events, analysts are starting to ask whether Pyongyang is quietly preparing for its first female supreme leader. And he's famous for his life-affirming anthems like Follow the Sun, but Xavier Rudd's latest release is an unexpected appeal to listen to the feminine elders of our times. We're just hours away now from knowing whether Australia has what it takes to beat Egypt and advance to the round of 16 in the Men's Football World Cup. For the Socceroos, it's a chance to make history against an Egyptian side led by one of the game's biggest stars, Mohamed Salah, and continue our run, a run that's already captured the imagination of Australian fans. But it's also part of a much bigger story, a tournament that's produced a lot of upsets, some breakout stars, some legends being legends, aka Messi, packed stadiums, and the kind of drama that can bring entire countries to a standstill. From North America to Australia, billions have been following every kick, every goal, every point, every red card as the world's biggest sporting event enters the business end of the competition. David Bashir is SBS Sports Lead Commentator. I know you don't need me to tell you that because we've all been listening to David. David joins us from Dallas. David, welcome to the Radio National Hour.
1: G'day, friend. How are you going?
0: I'm going really well and really excited about the Socceroos game, but we'll come to that. Can I just ask you, can we just zoom out a bit, David, and start with this week's knockout stage shocks? Because it really has felt as though the football world might be turning on its axis. Now, maybe that's overstating it, but there have been some upsets, and I want to say Germany. But then again, Germany hasn't progressed beyond the knockout stages since lifting the World Cup in 2014. But they just had appeared to have no answer to Paraguay. What was going on? Was that expected, unexpected?
1: Look, it was probably unexpected, but Paraguay are that type of team. They're very, very difficult to play against. And I think what it does, it franks the form of Australia's last group match. But I think you're right. I think the hierarchy of football has been turned on its head during this World Cup, and it's been great to see a 48-team World Cup. None of the so-called minnows were, you know, there weren't ridiculous scorelines in the group stage, which was a positive. And I think for the smaller countries, it provides so much incentive to want to go out against the bigger names in world football and do something special at this World Cup, which they've done. And we've seen that in plenty of other results. Look at England. They got nearly beaten by DR Congo.

0: Virginia for a long, long time throughout his international career were disappointments. He's a late bloomer to the trophy cabinet internationally. He may not have been for Barcelona in the halcyon days, but certainly with Argentina. So, yeah, look, the football romantics would love to see it, but there's plenty of work to do. There may be an Australian team to get over for that to happen for Argentina.
1: And then who are we going for? I know who I'm going for. David, good luck with the call tomorrow morning. Thank you so much for giving us your time. We really appreciate it. And thank you for everything you've given us during this World Cup.
0: Thanks, Ren.
1: Go the Socceroos. That's David Beshears, SBS Sports League commentator, and the voice you'll hear during the Socceroos game tomorrow morning and all future Socceroos games, we hope, fingers crossed, exclusively on SBS and SBS On Demand. And we will find out very early tomorrow morning if the Socceroos have made it through to the final 16. The game against Egypt starts at the very uncivilised hour of 4 a.m. However, it's an hour I'm well acquainted for. But losing a little sleep is surely a small price to pay if you get to watch history being made. 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
1: Every new year, North Korea's inner circle flies into the Kumsusan Palace of the Sun to honour the embalmed bodies of the regime's founders, Kim Il-sung and Kim Jong-il. In the centre of it all typically stands North Korea's current leader, Kim Jong-un. But this year it was different. It wasn't Kim occupying that central position. It was his teenage daughter, Kim Ju-ae. This is just one of the many ways that Kim Ju-ae started to appear in North Korean public life, watching intercontinental ballistic missile launches, ceremonial military parades, driving a tank, even images of senior generals kneeling at her feet to brief her. And all of this has led many North Korea experts, including South Korea's National Intelligence Service, to conclude that Kim Jong-un is preparing his daughter to be the country's next supreme leader. How likely is that in this deeply patriarchal kingdom? And what would a change like this mean for North Korea and for the world? Rachel Ming-Young Lee was a North Korea analyst with the US government's Open Source Center for more than two decades, and now she's senior fellow for the Stimson Center's Korea program in Washington, D.C. Rachel, welcome to the Radio National Hour.
3: Thank you for having me.
1: Rachel, before we get to the bigger issue of succession, it's only in the last few months, really, that much of the world started to really become aware of Kim Ju-ae. What do we know about her?
3: We don't know very much about her, despite all of the international media coverage that this young girl has been receiving. We first saw her in public in November 2022, when her father was overseeing an intercontinental ballistic missile launch. And at the time, she was wearing a ponytail and she was a girl. And over time, so in the last, I would say, I guess, 3.5 years, we saw an evolution in how she, you know, carries herself, what she wears, the types of appearances that she makes. She is estimated to be about 13 years old. We don't know when she was born. What we know about her age and her name actually comes from Dennis Rodman, former American basketball player. He visited Pyongyang in 2013, and he met Kim Jong-un, and they started talking about his daughter. And the pronunciation, even the name Kim Ju-ae, is really based on Dennis Rodman's pronunciation. So there's a chance that the name may even be slightly different.
1: Why the mystery, Rachel? Why doesn't the world know, or why doesn't North Korea know, when Kim Ju-ae was born?
3: So here's the thing. The interesting thing about the daughter is that this is the first time that North Korean media are showing a young Kim child in public.
1: Mm-hmm.
3: It's not that young Kim children never accompanied their father to places, to military inspections, economic inspections. They did do that in the past. The difference here is that before Kim Ju-ae, North Korean media did not show the children. It was always the Kim leader. So they're doing things very differently now. And I guess the more interesting question is, apart from the question of whether she is the successor, is why they decided to bring her out when she is just 13, maybe 14 years old.
1: Well, let's talk about that. I mean, you mentioned the intercontinental ballistic missile launch in 2022. If we're right about the age, or if Rodman's right about the age, she was about 10. It seems a very strange place for a then 10-year-old girl to be. How did you read that moment, if we're looking at the why?
3: It was a very interesting choice, but a strategic choice, I think, from the North Korean regime's point of view. When we saw images of the little girl standing near an intercontinental ballistic missile, the first thing that came to my mind was, okay, they are signaling the continuity of North Korea's nuclear and missile arsenals for generations to come. And at the time, North Korean media really honed in on, the safety of future generations. I mean, that was kind of the accompanying propaganda that we were seeing as well, in addition, apart from the missile launch. So to me, that was what she symbolized. And also that North Korea's nuclear and missile arsenals are here to stay.
1: And since that moment in 2022, you mentioned earlier about the types of appearances. They have expanded dramatically. Apart from the missile launches and the military parades, she's been at cultural events. And as I mentioned, there was even images of senior generals deferring to her. But all of this, Rachel, as I'm sure you're very aware, is just photo ops. How much more can be read into that in terms of power? Is there any sign that she is regarded by those around the Supreme Leader that she has particular status and future seniority?
3: So all of the signs of respect and deference that these older North Korean military generals have been seeing showing the daughter, right, in the videos and photos, I think you have to do that in North Korea because Kim Joo-hae has a special status, and that being the daughter of the Supreme Leader. So no matter what age you are, as a child of Kim Jong-un, I think you are going to be accorded that kind of treatment. Again, the interesting question is, why is North Korean media showing us these images, right? So based on what we're seeing, it does appear as though they want us to think that she's being groomed as the successor, because that is certainly the perception or the impression that we're getting, right? Mm-hmm. However, because there has never been precedent where North Korean media showed a young Kim child, it is very hard to say where this is going. Just based on the images alone, you know, the way they're choreographed, you know, earlier you mentioned that the daughter was seen, you know, in the center stage when they were visiting the Kumsusan Palace on New Year's Day, which was unusual because that center spot is always occupied by the Supreme Leader, Kim Jong-un.
1: Very deliberately. I mean, understand, these things are very deliberate, aren't they, in North Korean protocol?
3: Yes, especially any photos, any text relating to the Supreme Leader is the most important in North Korean propaganda. So you can bet that these photos have been vetted by multiple people in the North Korean propaganda department. So they do want us to think that she is being groomed as the successor. But, you know, I think it is important to remember that North Korea has not designated her as the successor.
1: You're listening to Radio National Hour. My guest is Rachel Min-Young Lee. She's a leading analyst of North Korea, talking about the carefully choreographed rise of Kim Jong-un's daughter, Kim Joo-hae. And, you know, what does it tell us, if anything, about who may be anointed the successor in the future of the world's most secretive nuclear state? South Korea's intelligence agency, I thought this was perhaps important though, Rachel, has assessed that Kim Jong-un is being positioned as a successor. Do we know if they have any more significant information to base that on beyond just the photos that the world seems to be noticing and writing about?
3: I have to think that it's a combination of open source intelligence, which is what we're all seeing, the photos, videos, the text from North Korean media, and human intelligence. So anything they're hearing from their contacts, probably in China and elsewhere. The South Korean intelligence was not exactly accurate in the lead up to the Ninth Party Congress, which was a major political event that took place in North Korea in February. The South Korean intelligence said that she was being groomed as a successor and that it was possible that we might see the daughter during the party congress, but she was nowhere to be seen.

0: If this is all about bloodline, if she is the anointed one, you mentioned earlier it's part of Kim Jong-un perhaps being determined to maintain the image of his bloodline as the only legitimate one, the sacred right to rule. Is there something in the timing of this that he needs to make that statement at this point in his leadership?
1: Well, I think that is a very important question. And I think she serves different purposes. I think she also kind of softens whatever, you know, sort of, you know, weapons related imagery that we see in North Korean media. Also, I think it sort of reinforces the message that, you know, Kim Jong-un is the father of the nation. So by showing Kim Jong-un being this loving father to the daughter, they're also showing that Kim Jong-un is also this great father, loving father of the nation, of the Korean nation. I mean, there have been a lot of rumors about Kim Jong-un's health. So it could be a health problem, but based on what I'm seeing in North Korean media, the fact that he can give a speech for hours, the fact that he is hopping from one place to another, giving, you know, a series of visits and, you know, paying inspection visits, it's hard to say that he is on his way to his deathbed. And he still is in his early 40s. And so I think that if what we are seeing is indeed a succession campaign, it is possible that they're starting the process early and in public in order to start priming the public, the North Korean public, and even possibly the elite in Pyongyang for the possibility of a female leader.
0: Let's talk about that, because North Korea, as far as I understand it, you're the expert, is a deeply patriarchal, male-dominated, military-dominated society.
1: Yes.
0: Would North Korean society be open to a female leader, do you think?
1: I think it is important to note that, let's say, if Kim Joo-hye is the successor, by the time she is ready to take over the reins, maybe 15, 20, perhaps even 30 years will have passed. And there is no telling where North Korean society may be 15, 20, 30 years from now. It could be that they may be more receptive to female leadership.
0: I guess, though, if there's been questions about Kim Jong-un's health, there's no telling whether it will be 15, 20 or 30 years. If it happened more quickly than that, there's also a mystery around, as far as I've read anyway, whether Kim Jong-un has a son. You've mentioned a number of times now that North Korean media has never framed, has never focused on a Kim children. Are there other children? Is there a son? Does anybody know?
1: I don't think anybody knows for sure. There have been different accounts from different people about whether Kim Joo-hye is the only child, whether she has brothers. Some people say Kim Jong-un has a son. You know, other people have said he has two sons. It is hard to say.
0: If he did have a son, what then do we make of the parading of Kim Joo-hye?
1: Again, Kim Joo-hye serves different propaganda purposes. You know, initially when she was seen in military-related inspections, appearances by Kim Jong-un, I think the message definitely was that, you know, these weapons are for the security or the safety of future generations, that these weapons will be here to stay. You know, and this may be a good time to maybe bring up Kim Jong-un's family propaganda. When he brought out his wife for the first time in July 2012, it was pretty sensational. Like the way she was dressed, the way she had her hair done, the way they were linking arms in public. She had a short haircut. She had a tight dress on. The dress came just above her knees, which was shocking by North Korean standards. And again, the short haircut again was also shocking, with peep toe shoes. They were linking arms and walking around. And I have never seen anything like that in North Korean media. And that was a time when Kim Jong-un was emphasizing the importance of being receptive to foreign cultural elements if they are deemed to help North Korea. If it made sense to adopt foreign cultural ways, then North Korea should do that. So in a way,
0: she's open to ideas from the world, basically.
1: Yes. And the way she, you know, and Kim Jong-un was, you know, seen watching, you know, this concert in Pyongyang where, you know, performers were dressed as Disney characters. You know, this was a time when North Koreans

0: state television was showing Bend It Like Beckham, you know, which is a British film. So this was a very different time, and I think the wife played the role of, you know, symbolizing openness. And so my point is that Kim Jong-un has been very skillful at using his family members for propaganda. And I think in some ways, he may be doing the same with her daughter. You know, the fact that North Korea has never confirmed her as the successor leaves flexibility for Kim Jong-un. If this is a succession campaign, does he want to speed it up? Does he want to like roll it back? You know, depending on feedback, you know, from his top leadership. If there is some, you know, pushback, for example, from the ruling elite saying, you know, we may not be ready for a female leader, or maybe this is too soon, this is too soon, too fast, you know, he can take this in different ways.
1: You're listening to Radio National Hour. My guest is Rachel Min-Young Lee, talking about Kim Ju-ae, the young daughter, we think, of North Korea's leader, whose appearances at missile launches, military events, and major state rituals have prompted growing speculation that the supreme leader may be preparing for a fourth generation of Kim family rule of North Korea. Rachel, should the world be keeping an eye on this? Does it matter really? Any changes likely a long way off unless something unforeseen happens. There's no sign a new leader would mean a new direction. Does it mean anything?
0: Well, I think we all take so much interest in North Korea's succession because it has a direct bearing on regime security, right? So if something goes wrong in the transition, that could spell insecurity for the regime, which obviously would have repercussions for the region and possibly the world. Because we are talking about a nuclear armed state, so we do want the regime to be stable, you know. And this has nothing to do with whether we like the regime or not. That's just a fact, and hence the intense amount of interest in succession, you know, in Kim Jong-un's health, even. In terms of whether any of this really matters, because you know, if the Kim regime continues for generations, you know, are we going to see any meaningful change? It is hard to say because we're trying to speculate, right? What's going to happen or what might happen 10, 20, 30 years from now. I think it is important to remember that North Korea, we're talking about a very resilient regime that has been sustained by a major apparatus, this mega system that was designed, that has been designed over the years to prop up the Kim leader. So, you know, earlier we talked about, you know, is the North Korean public ready for a female leader? If Kim Ju-ae is the only option, then they will have to make it work, right? So they have this huge propaganda apparatus that they have at their disposal, and they will do whatever it takes to make it happen.
1: Let's finish on that note. For the region and the world, what is the main thing to watch then from here? Are there further things you would expect to happen if this trajectory of Kim Ju-ae to supreme leader was real and was to get even more real, was to continue?
0: I don't see any imminent change or anything like that in the near future. I do think that there is a possibility of escalated tensions if during the succession campaign there are some internal dynamics that obviously we won't know about. There have been periods in the past where when the successor was or the designated successor was trying to prove himself worthy of being the leader, that he had to demonstrate that in some ways. So like in the 1980s, we believe that Kim Jong-il was behind the bombing of a civilian South Korean airline. In 2010 also, we believe that Kim Jong-un may have played a role in North Korea's shelling of South Korea's islands. So it is possible that we may see something like that. But again, you know, we're talking about Kim Jong-un, who's still in his early 40s, and Kim Ju-ae, who's still, you know, in her teens. So if anything like that happens, we won't see that for a while, probably.
1: It's so opaque. It's surreal, really. Rachel, thank you very much for joining me.
0: Oh, thank you so much for having me.
1: Rachel Mingyang Lee, she was a North Korean analyst with the US government's Open Source Center for more than a couple of decades. These days, she's senior fellow for the Stimson Center.

that you understand.

0: beyond the borders of China can be held legally accountable for undermining ethnic unity and progress or inciting ethnic separatism. To sport now, and Socceroos legend Robbie Slater expects head coach Tony Popovich to stick to his tactics so far in Australia's crucial World Cup round of 32 match against Egypt. The game is set to kick off in Dallas at 4 a.m. tomorrow, Eastern Standard Time, with all eyes on the fitness of Egypt's captain and Liverpool legend Mo Salah, who's had a hamstring injury. Robbie Slater says he expects the Socceroos to play more of a passive game.
1: We will sit back, which means we will allow the opposition, as we always do.
0: People and groups beyond the borders of China can be held legally accountable for undermining ethnic unity and progress or inciting ethnic separatism. To sport now, and Socceroos legend Robbie Slater expects head coach Tony Popovich to stick to his tactics so far in Australia's crucial World Cup round of 32 match against Egypt. The game is set to kick off in Dallas.

0: Yes, and the commentator just added an extra minute of stoppage time with the commentary there. But this week will always be remembered as the week the President of the United States joked about having a threesome with his own sons.
1: You see my two beautiful sons sitting there? I think I'm going to give one to myself, one to them, and we'll have a threesome, okay?
0: Yeah, on one hand, gross, but on the upside, at least he's finally moved on from his daughter. Yeah, that split the room. Split the room into you and me, apparently, but that's fine. We have an all-star lineup of Australia's best comedians and performers this evening, ready to tackle the news and to introduce them. I have some select quotes from the week. First up, it's TGIF return champion, host of I'm the Worst, a wonderful podcast, and a comedian who was described in the words of Paul Hogan as...
2: She's living in the past, obviously. She's a pelican, yeah.
0: Incredibly enthusiastic Paul Hogan impression there from the Channel 10 news team. So please give a big Channel 10 welcome to Claire Hooper. She's a pelican, yeah. Next up, it's Wagga's favourite son, one of Australia's funniest people, and the man described by Donald Trump as...
1: He was 40 pounds of steel, the vital man of... Vigor.
0: Ah, he's half steel, half vigor, and the rest is pure comedy. It's Dane Simpson. And finally, a special guest who's performed in Fame, Hairspray, Shane Warne the Musical, and also in the upcoming Melbourne performance of Monty Python's Spamalot. But Amanda Vanstone is still not impressed.
3: What the hell's her legacy? What's she achieved in 40 years? Two-fifths of sweet you-know-what-all. That's what she's achieved. Bloody nothing. Bloody nothing.
0: Well, she's hoping to win Amanda Vanstone back with a stellar performance on TGIF. It's Cass Flowers. Jazz Flowers.
4: Yeah.
0: I will read whatever is in this document. That is obvious.
4: That's fair.
0: That's amazing, Jazz. I'm so sorry.
4: That's okay.
0: But I had that moment of thinking, I've been calling you Jazz for so long. Have I been that wrong for like a very long time?
4: No, there we go. No, just now on live radio.
0: Yes. Have you thought of Kaz? It really rolled off the tongue.
4: No, thank you.
0: Okay, sure. It was worth a chat. Okay. Let's crack on with the quiz, though. Welcome. Anyway, Jess, lovely to have you
4: thank
0: here.
4: Thank you very much for having me.
0: Do you have a favourite of those musicals? Is there one that is a favourite that you have done?
4: Well, the one that you didn't mention, but Hairspray was pretty good.
0: Hairspray was good. What didn't I mention?
4: Hairspray. Did you say that?
0: No, I said Hairspray. I said Fame, Hairspray, Shane Warne.
4: Oh, my bad.
0: For a minute, I thought there was another one that you were...
4: We Will Rock You?
0: Yeah, We Will Rock You. There's nothing wrong. I thought you were going to say Springtime for Hitler, the original. Like something that we don't talk about anymore.
4: I got cut from that audition.
0: That's a producer's deep cut there for any... Happy birthday this week to Mel Brooks. 100 years old. How about that? He said,

0: Well, you can do your own. I will say that.
1: I love it.
0: So what would you like to do, Will?
2: Well, I don't really know the answer, but I'm going to say Claire because she's the only one who actually answered the question.
0: I'm going to give you a point just for that.
2: They just said meh, which is...
0: That's a hot take, two points.
1: That's a word?
0: Meh. Okay, so let's have a listen and see if Will took the points.
3: From July 1, restaurants, cafes, pubs and takeaway shops must label seafood dishes under a new national system. A for Australian, I for imported, and M for mixed, for a combination of the two.
0: Oh,
1: close.
0: I'm going to give you a point, Will. I'm going to give Claire a point. And I'm going to give Dane a point because he got two of them as well. I'm sorry, Jazz.
1: That's fine.
0: You chose the one other person's answer that was not correct.
1: Yeah, it's fine.
0: Moving on quickly now to our last punter to help us out, and Tracy. Where is Tracy? There we go. Hey, Tracy. Welcome to TGIF. Are you on school holidays as well?
4: I am. I'm a university lecturer.
0: Oh, ooh, wow.
1: Perfect.
0: And have you been doing camps?
4: No, so I'm very much like Sharon. I'm a university lecturer of nursing, so I'm here from Queensland.
0: Right. Well, welcome. Welcome to TGIF. So you have to choose from the following two subjects. They are Under the Hammer or the Mystery Box. What would you like?
4: Let's go Under the Hammer.
0: Under the Hammer it is. We're running out of time, so let's see how we go. Under the Hammer, take a listen.
5: Now to Sydney Airport, where thousands of forgotten treasures are up for grabs at the annual lost property auction from and even...
0: What items are up for sale at the annual Sydney Airport lost property auction, Jazz?
1: Every single black puffer jacket ever made.
0: Ah, interesting. They get left around a lot.
1: Oh, yeah.
0: Ah.
1: Black puffer.
0: Yes. Tracy is wearing a black puffer. We'll give you a point for observation. Claire.
1: All the old Ansett uniforms.
0: Ah, just that were just thrown down in disgust.
1: I found them in the back of a cupboard. They're like, let's auction them off.
0: Yeah, I like it. Dane Simpson. What has been auctioned off as part of the lost and found auction?
6: All of the items left in security, so iPads and like a kilo of cocaine.
0: Ah, iPads and a kilo of cocaine.
1: Mm.
0: Well, there we go. They're all good answers. Tracy, would you like to lock in one of those, or would you like to lock in an answer of your own?
4: Lock in an answer of my own.
0: Okay, great.
4: Because my brother worked in Melbourne in airport for many years. As a baggage handler. So
0: it's cocaine. So
4: I'm going to lock in a crate full of everything left on a plane. So from the magazines to the glasses to the puffer jackets to the heroin to the everything. It's a mixed bag crate.
0: All right, Tracy, let's have a listen and see if you got the points.
5: Now to Sydney Airport, where thousands of forgotten treasures are up for grabs at the annual lost property auction, from laptops and jewellery to wedding dresses and even Batman Lego.
0: Were any of those on your list? I don't think they were. There was glasses. There was...
4: Yeah, I think so. But I said everything and, you know, like...
0: No, you can't. That's the
4: universe. Yeah,
0: they can't be
4: everything.
0: Selling the universe.
1: I'm
0: okay,
1: sure
0: that's not
1: I heard
4: because,
1: that
4: you know, I would
1: dress.
4: Have had Lego on the plane, you know.
0: Yeah, but you didn't say it. You listed things and they were different things to the things on the list. So I don't know how they do things,
1: Boo,
0: you know,
1: Charlie.
0: In Melbourne Airport, but in Sydney it's different. Sorry, what? I'm trying to run an accurate quiz here. Okay.
6: Why did
4: you
6: he...
4: You have to list them again for me
6: why
4: to remember.
6: Why were they specific? Why did they say Batman Lego? Well, couldn't you just say Lego?
0: It was obviously just whatever was on the screen at the time when he was narrating it. It was just cameraman filmed it. Oh, Batman Lego, plenty of that. No points, I'm afraid, Tracy. I'm very sorry. And no points, any of you either.
1: Oh, yep, no.
0: Although, yep. Do you know what? I'm tempted, I was tempted to give Dane a point because things probably were covered in cocaine. It was Sydney, but no, I'm not going to do that. So, we are out of time. Let's have a look at the scores, and I can tell you it's very close.
1: Mm.
0: Jazz, you really made a run at it. 2 points.
1: Thank you. Well, I started at minus one, so I'm very, very proud of myself.
0: And I've got to be quick about this. Will, 4 points. Dane Simpson, 5 points. Claire Hooper, 6 points.
1: Oh, yay.
0: And I've been remiss.
1: I did it.
0: Where can people see you?
1: Please, if you're in Melbourne next Saturday, July the 11th at the Replay Festival, I'm doing one more run of my comedy show.
0: Awesome
1: fun show.
0: Dane.
6: Jump on my social media, TheDaneSimpson at Instagram, and I've got all of my shows coming up very, very soon. I'm touring.
0: And Jazz.
7: Come and see Spamalot in at the Athens.

0: When Martin Luther King III visited Australia earlier this year, we sat down with him to find out how he's harnessed his father's dream of an oasis.
1: Experience Hamish, and now he's watching everything that his father aspired to: civil rights, freedom, democracy, all under threat in real time.
0: I really want to ask, does he still have a dream? I'm Hamish McDonald.
1: I'm Kylie Morris, and this is Global Roaming.

0: comments to kind of, I guess, give you a sense of how you've done this before. Can you talk about how you go about answering this first very big question?
1: Yes, yeah, so I think it is. I think at one point I write that, you know, it's totally understandable to have doubts. But actually, the research shows that while doubt is understandable, most people do manage to find their way through these awful big events. So the research should give you hope in the first instance that you will somehow find your way through it. But in terms of actual dynamic processes, what can you actually do in the moment? I think it is really helpful to look back and notice that you've already got through all kinds of other things. They might not be as monumental and devastating as this one thing, but it does mean that you've actually got what I call loss efficacy built in. I mean, basically, you've already got resilience capabilities, and it just enables people to, it teases them out, you know, for the reader, saying, who were the people that you leaned on? What were the ways of thinking, acting, and being that worked for you then? Because if you notice what worked for you then that gives you some idea, a bit of a blueprint for what might work for you now. And then, of course, the next step is to try and find ways to actually reach out and get the help you need.
0: Another question you found people often ask is, how did this happen to me? I want to talk about this one because in your TED Talk, which has been watched millions of times now, you said that one of the key things resilient people do or understand is that bad shit happens. Can you explain this? Why is that key to being resilient? And when it comes to answering, how did this happen to me?
1: It is so important to understand that suffering and struggle happen to us all, that adversity doesn't discriminate, because when something awful happens, if you know that in your bones, then it stops the why me question. So effectively, it stops you from feeling singled out or discriminated against, which then also has that knock-on effect of preventing you from feeling like a helpless victim. It actually attaches you to the wider historic human experience that sadly bad things do happen.
0: And one of the other questions, how am I supposed to accept this? Talk me through this one. Like, what was your own journey towards acceptance? I wonder if it was, you know, different to other people's given your background and sort of grief and resilience. Talk about this question.
1: Well, people who read my books and people who come on my grief courses will say to me, I haven't accepted it yet. I always gently challenge them and say, well, the fact that you are reading this book, the fact that you have enrolled in this grief course tells me that you have, but I want you to understand there is a difference between acceptance and coming to terms with. And really what they're talking about is, I haven't come to terms with it yet, which of course they haven't, because that sadly takes time and a lot of mental wrangling, because that when something awful happens and that awful event smashes apart your assumptive world, we call it, your assumptions about how the world will behave and how your life will be and institutions should behave and all of that, when one of these big events happens, gets smashed apart. And so what we are doing with all of these questioning is just finally, slowly, step by step, pulling a new look assumptive world back together.
0: And that's a really good segue to sort of part two of the book, where you pose questions back at the reader. And these questions are based on research about resilience and coping with loss. Let me just highlight a couple of the questions. So there's, do you know your strengths? Who and what do you want to live for? Who are your 3 a.m. people? And it also asking, is something helping or harming you?
1: So those questions, the power of them is that they are strengths-based, constructive questions to enable anybody who's going through a tough time to personalize the best of the science. And the question that I get most feedback on is what I'm doing right now, the way I'm choosing to think, act, or be, helping or harming me in my quest to get through this. And it's such a good example of a question that can help you get back in the driver's seat of your experience.
0: And then finally, how are you these days and how's your family these days, this many years after the loss of Abby?
1: So right now is a big time for us because we're on the cusp of her being dead longer than she was alive.
0: Right.
1: And that is kind of a baffling, you know, I honestly don't know what I think about that. I'm exploring that in my head. I feel really lucky to have had her. I miss her. I miss all the girliness in our lives and what that would have, the different dimensions and love and silliness that would have brought. But essentially, I think people are always surprised. We live happy, full, loving, connected, purposeful lives, and our boys are happy and healthy, and I feel so grateful to have them.
0: Yeah, that's beautiful. That's really lovely to know that, you know, you can be resilient, you can learn to live with the loss, and life can be good.
1: Yeah. I think that really, Sana, my biggest clarion cry to people is that it is possible to live and grieve at the same time. And that doesn't mean that you forget the person, but it is possible to integrate them into your life, even though they're not physically here, and to continue to honor and love them and live in a certain way because of them forever. And that is how we approach it.
0: That is resilience researcher, Dr. Lucy Hone. Lucy is an adjunct senior fellow at the University of Canterbury in New Zealand and co-director of the New Zealand Institute of Wellbeing and Resilience. She's also the author of the book, How Will I Ever Get Through This? A Practical Guide to Navigating Life's Toughest Times. That is it for All in the Mind this week. Thanks to producer Rose Kerr, senior producer James Bullen, and sound engineer Roy Huberman. I'm Sana Qadar, and a quick favor to ask before I go. If you like what you've been hearing, would you consider leaving us a review on whatever platform you use to get your podcasts? It really helps with searchability and finding new audiences for the show, and it's also really lovely to hear what you think. And if you have any feedback you want to write to us, you can also get in touch on allinthemind@abc.net.au. All right, that's it for this week. I will catch you next time.

0: the planet in a big ring around the northern hemisphere. This has buckled into an omega shape, enclosing and immobilising a patch of atmosphere at its centre that is now working as a pressure cooker. The former BBC and Met Office weather presenter Peter Gibbs joined us from continental Europe.
1: Well, I'm actually sitting on the steps outside my son's apartment in Amsterdam. I can say it's just as hot as it has been in the UK. Expecting 38 degrees here tomorrow at time of recording, which is really not fun at all because it's accompanied by high humidity. I mean, Chris, what we are seeing across Europe at the moment is actually unprecedented, certainly for the UK. We've broken the all-time UK June record, temperatures up to 36 degrees, again at time of recording. Beat almost to the day, 50 years on, the previous record that was set in the notorious 1976 heatwave, which, yeah, I do go back that far. I was a teenager at the time. I remember it well. France, hottest day on record this week when you average over the country as a whole. Three consecutive days, over 44 degrees. So these are extraordinary things. And, you know, irony of irony, going back to the UK and London, events at London Climate Action Week had to be cancelled or moved online because of the heat.
0: What's actually driving this, Peter?
1: It's a thing called a heat dome, which I suppose almost does what it says on the tin. It's a big dome of hot air which sits over a region and just doesn't move on. It's associated with an area of high pressure in the atmosphere. High pressure means there's a lot of atmosphere above you. So more atmosphere above you means more pressure on the ground, just like deeper water means a higher pressure down on the seabed. And that traps the heat. And if that high pressure doesn't move for days and days on end because the jet stream's moved away and it's gone up north, then at this time of year, when the days, of course, are much longer than the nights, then you just keep accumulating heat.
0: Normally, when we have intense heating of a patch of the Earth's surface, this causes the air above to get hot and it spreads out, it expands, it rises, and you get low pressure, which pulls in nice cool air, and this then also inevitably brings some unsettled weather. So why should an area of the Earth's surface getting really hot stay hot? Why does the high pressure stay there, locked in over that landmass, and intensify the effect like is happening now?
1: Because the way the weather pattern's set up at the moment, it is all down to the jet stream. The jet stream sometimes goes very loopy, like a meandering river. If you can imagine sitting in the base of one of those loops, it's almost like an eddy within the flow, which is cut off from the rest of the atmospheric flow. Normally, we're seeing weather systems coming in from the Atlantic, and that's what brings our more changeable weather across Europe. It moves on. You might get a few days of this, but then the next Atlantic system comes in and moves on. When the jet stream loops like this and loops away towards the north, it just leaves an area of atmosphere which is stranded, left behind. So you just don't get that effect. You're right, you know, if you continue to heat air, the pressure will gradually reduce to some extent. But it's the upper air processes going on that are keeping that in place. More air being fed in at the top, if you like, and sort of pressing down on the air below. You can exaggerate this if you've got dry ground, for example, that feeds into it. If the ground's quite wet, some of that sun's energy has to be used to evaporate the moisture from the ground first of all. So that takes some of the energy out and leaves less to directly heat the air above.
0: How do we break the cycle? Or how does this tend to end? What does the aftermath look like?
1: It only ends when the weather decides to move on. So when that loop in the jet stream eventually runs out of steam and things further upstream, so you're looking across the Atlantic, you're looking across North America, you might even be looking all the way across into the Pacific for the thing that changes the pattern, sort of ripples the jet stream, and that ripple then feeds on around the Northern Hemisphere and eventually nudges things on. So we have to wait for that pattern to change. Fortunately, it looks like that is going to happen as we go through the next few days, over the weekend into the early part of the following week. Things will move on. It'll push that warm air out of the way. But until then, there's no reason for anything to change.
0: Does climate change have anything to do with this? As in, are these sorts of perturbations in the jet stream that enable this island of high pressure to form and bake Europe like this? Do the models suggest that this is linked to climate change? And if it is it therefore going to become more common

0: all these sorts of things. But that was one aspect of it. So that's kind of the political context in which we're having this discussion. But I know political context is never quite enough for the way you like to set things up, Scott, so take it away.
1: Well, no. I mean, the political context here, I think, is germane because the only way that the debate over multiculturalism, monoculturalism, what does it mean? What would it mean to be a multiracial but monocultural society? The only way for that to have been kickstarted, reignited, if you like, by Pauline Hanson's press club address is if there were embers in the social undergrowth of the country just waiting to be fanned back into flame. And I think you're right. There is something lingering about certain anxieties concerning multiculturalism that are always there. Look, I'm loath to say ready to be exploited, but there is a certain type of political entrepreneur that is uniquely skilled at taking certain lived economic realities and pivoting them, redirecting them onto what or whom is truly to blame for these realities. And, you know, you made reference to the fluctuations of the polls concerning whether or not immigration has been good for Australia.
0: Not fluctuation. No, I think the point is that it's unidirectional at this point.
1: Okay. I use the word fluctuation because really, over the last decade and a half, the story of that particular poll is fluctuation. It goes up and down and up and down. It always remains relatively high, so it's, I mean, really at no stage in the last 20 years, correct me if I'm wrong, I'm quite sure this is correct, at no stage in the last 20 years has it dipped below anything like 70%. It tends to be quite high. It tends to be up in the high 80s and low 90s. What's interesting, Waleed, is that when there's certain cost of living pressures, when there's certain anxieties about house prices, about house availability, about student numbers at university, overseas student numbers at universities, whenever you have those ancillary pressures, one of the ways that those pressures manifest themselves is through fluctuating feelings about whether or not immigration in particular and multiculturalism more generally is in fact a good thing. What I think is really curious here, however, is that multiculturalism as a principle, as a government policy, as a nearly half century long commitment on the part of the nation, what I find so remarkable is that the more abstractly it is treated, the more the idea of multiculturalism seems to suffer. That for me is counterintuitive, because usually, you know, someone can think about a social problem in general, and it doesn't really affect the range or the panoply of political emotions. But then when one is confronted by it, confronted by the reality of a particular social problem, the reality of a rising youth crime, say, then the emotions really tend to bite. What's striking to me is that multiculturalism in so many ways seems to be the opposite. There's something, I'm going to try to be very careful and quite concrete in how I say this. There seems to be something almost recursive in the way that we think about multiculturalism. It is an idea that almost always comes to us in a mediated way. So it comes to us through pictures, through footage, through reports, mediated through social media, for instance. And then when we encounter certain lived realities in the sense of hardships, economic difficulties, the unavailability of housing, tighter overseas student numbers, we then see those things through the lens of the mediated understanding of what multiculturalism is. In other words, multiculturalism serves almost as a framework through which we then view what is to blame for certain problems that we see in reality. But then those problems that we experience, we see in reality, then have a recursive effect back onto the way that we understand multiculturalism, not in concrete terms, but as an abstraction. In other words, we tend to see then multiculturalism in terms of these abstract, discrete cultures not really interacting, not really living side by side, not really permeating one another, but as, if you like, almost

0: because it's so accessible and so cheap and so affordable. Big Pharma doesn't want you to have it.
1: Now, when someone says an argument like that to you, are you the kind of person who's like, yes, I'm in because I hate Big Pharma? Or are you the kind of person who's like, I don't know, that's what crazy people say?
0: I'm both. It's like, so I'm always open, but I'm also very aware of how crazy it sounds.
1: It did sound crazy to you.
0: Yeah, I think anytime like a medical doctor is telling you something that sounds like a conspiracy theory, it's warrant for concern.
1: Yeah.
0: But at this point, I'm like, I mean, I can't think clearly. I'm so tired. I'm so eager to move on with my life that I'm really feeling like willing to try anything. And I think I didn't do as much research as one might imagine. I did more research than her.
1: This is Ira's little sister, Aviva, joining the interview. And the way I heard about this story is that Aviva works here at the radio show, Aviva de Kornfeld. She'd watched her sister suffer for years and worried about her. But this treatment?
2: I was very scared. I mean, I was really fixated on this article that I sent her about this woman who had died, who did the IV, and then within 36 hours was dead. And I thought, doesn't seem worth it.
1: It's true. The danger of this particular treatment is that it might kill you. With, again, no solid studies showing that it works. And when you showed that to her, what did she say?
2: She was freaked out by it, obviously, but was just kind of like, the current state and how I feel also isn't sustainable. My preference would be to have a sister who is sick and alive rather than a dead sister.
0: It's like you would prefer to have a sister who is sick and alive than one who is dead. And it's like, not to be overly dramatic, like I certainly didn't want to die, but I was like, I don't want to be the sister who's sick and alive. Like, this really sucks. Like, it was just like reaching a point of like, this is not a way to really live.
1: Yeah.
0: If there was a chance it could work, I wanted to try it.
1: This is like a Hail Mary pass.
0: Yeah. Total Hail Mary.
1: So, fully knowing that this could kill her, she got the IVs, four of them, over a few weeks. And this is not really the result I would have predicted. Her symptoms went away. The ice cream scoop in her head, the brain fog, the fatigue, the achiness, all of it. Maybe the IV treatment had something to do with this. Maybe it didn't. I've now spoken with three Lyme experts and researchers who could not explain this result. They said this is the kind of thing that you would want to do a proper scientific study on. Because the world is filled with things that seem to work in one isolated case and then really don't prove out. I also managed to reach Ora's doctor. And the one thing that he said to me in an email was that he was convinced that it was not the IV that ended her symptoms, but one of the other things that he tried with her. He'd given her other supplements and pills. And then he ghosted me, without saying what that thing was that he thought worked. Wouldn't reply to repeated emails and texts. And Ora, when she looks back on it now, she thinks it was kind of nuts. Like, she's glad she was cured, for sure. But to be that desperate, that you feel like you have no other choice, so you throw everything you have into something that not only seems unlikely to succeed, sometimes is genuinely terrifying, that is not a place anybody ever wants to be. Like this IV treatment.
0: Like, it doesn't seem like a good idea. You can't look back on it and be like, well, given the information we had at the time, we made the best decision we could. It's like, no, that was a bad idea. And so if it turns out bad, then it's like, you have no one to blame but yourself. But if it turns out good, and I guess that's what the Hail Mary is like a bad idea that has the potential to work.
1: But today on our program, people in bad situations with no other options, going for crazy long shots they hope against hope are going to fix the impossible situations they found themselves in. Our entire episode today, my friends, happens in the fourth quarter, seconds left in the game, after coming from 29 points behind, far, far from the basket, throwing a ball that really looks like it's going to be short. When does that ever work out? From WBEZ Chicago, it's This American Life. I'm Ira Glass. Stay with us. One, 12 weeks notice. So some jobs, the entire premise of the job is that every day you're going to go up against impossible odds on a mission that is probably not going to succeed. And then you have to go to work, throw yourself into it.

0: 7 weeks. And I was like,
1: oh.
0: Well, I gotta look into this film thing.
1: You first worked with the film director Rob Reiner on one of your earliest movies, Stand By Me.
0: Yeah.
1: It's the story of the young boys who head off on an adventure and they find a dead body. And you play an older youth, a teenage bully called Ace.
0: Mm-hmm.
1: I mean, a really nasty piece of work, in a way.
0: Yes,
1: he's
0: terrible.
1: He's
0: the town bully.
1: Yeah, but there's a sort of redeeming quality to some of those characters, many of the sort of bad characters that you've played. But with him, he's just nasty, isn't he?
0: No, he's just awful. For 7 weeks. And I was like,
1: oh.
0: Well, I gotta look into this film thing.
1: You first worked with the film director Rob Reiner on one of your earliest movies, Stand By Me.
0: Yeah.
1: It's the story of the young boys who head off on an adventure and they find a dead body, and you play an older youth, a teenage bully called Ace.
0: Mm-hmm.

0: I've seen actors try and kind of split the wire, right? And just, well, he doesn't have to be that bad. Like, he can say the thing like that, but then just kind of, I'm sorry. And I'm like, no, you can't. You need to hit that hammer over the head. And I think that really comes from watching my father's films and me believing very strongly that what he did was right with those characters. And so Ace Merrill was absolutely that. He was going to be that from the beginning to the bitter end. And he was just going to be an awful human being.
1: Did it set the tone for some of the roles that you were offered over the subsequent years, do you think?
0: Well, it certainly did from the industry's position, I think at times, and this is going to be as polite as possible, at times studio executives don't have very much imagination. And so they'll just kind of keep doing what they have seen someone else do that works. And so, yeah, and I played a lot of those characters. Sometimes I didn't want to in A Time to Kill with Joel Schumacher. You know, I played the head of a local chapter, KKK, in Mississippi, leaned right into that. I think down the line between that and Eye for an Eye with Sally Field, I think that cost me some jobs over the years. But I really wanted to work with John Schlesinger because he had worked with my dad.
1: I mean, what are your memories of your parents and their influence?
0: Well, I certainly think, you know, my parents would be the first to tell you that they didn't think that they were the greatest parents. I can certainly tell you that I was not the easiest son, but at the end of the day, they're the people that I was trying to impress, you know, and so...
1: And did you?
0: I think I had moments, you know.
1: Did you ever have those moments with your father when he said, great performance, son, or, you know...
0: No, not that. He did tell me that he really enjoyed 24. And he was excited for me for its success. But, you know, those are the things that you chase. And so when you do something that you would really like to have shared with him, and it doesn't just have to be work, but it can be something that my daughter's done, that's when the missing becomes kind of sharper.
2: Kiefer Sutherland, remembering his parents. Cultural critic Zing Sing. How do you view Kiefer Sutherland and his work?
3: I think he'll always be synonymous with Jack Bauer from 24. And I think that's because 24 has had such a long tail of influencing television shows that came after it. So shows like Spooks, Homeland, The Americans, you know, this real strand of post-9/11 dramas that were about national security and spies and terrorism. I think that all has to do with the role that he played as Jack Bauer in 24 and the longevity of that show. And actually, I do think people are now talking about potentially bringing it back.
2: Are they? You know what else was people have sort of drawn a comparison between The Pit, the medical drama, because that's told in real time for each hour of a shift, isn't it?
3: And given the fact that 24 came out in, I think, 2001, the fact that it's still influencing TV shows now in terms of its format is really quite remarkable.
2: Yeah. Before I interviewed Kiefer Sutherland a few years ago, I watched the 2006 documentary about him, and it unlocked a lot for me. I mean, real rock and roll party lifestyle as he's on the road with a band, and you see him tackling a Christmas tree in a lobby of a London hotel. I just wonder, because I was thinking about that when I was listening to this, in what ways does seeing a famous person's life spiraling out of control affect the way we see their professional career? Does it affect you, or can you compartmentalize it?
3: I think it honestly depends on the talent involved. Robert Downey Jr. was famously an absolute party boy, so notorious for, you know, all his exploits, all his antics. And a lot of people at the time that he was cast in Iron Man thought that this was a massive misstep from Marvel. And he went on to completely revolutionize the whole franchise and probably cinema in terms of what film studios expect from actors and IP and, you know, franchising. So I think it really does depend on how talented they are, whether you can overlook their past or not.
2: Yeah, good point. Let's talk about actors who have singing careers that work, because I know there are a lot of performers on stage and on the screen who sing, but it doesn't mean they have a career. Are any notable examples for you?
3: I would say Jared Leto comes to mind. Mm-hmm. His band headlines festivals every year all over the world. Jack Black, who performs with Tenacious D, is another one. Although his film career and his music career are quite intertwined in a way that not a lot of Hollywood actors are.
2: Yeah, that's true. He's

0: in Perth. ABC News.
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3: Nah.
2: Let go of things.
3: I heard them lock the door behind me.
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11: Lincoln Lynch is studying psychology, and he also works at a halfway house in Sydney, helping people find their way outside of prison. His advice resonates more strongly than most because it was only a few years ago that this was the place that helped him turn his life around. After 40 years of drug abuse and dealing and teenage years of homelessness and abuse, crime was the only constant in Lincoln's life, even as a small boy at home with his mum. But the turning point for him didn't come as a massive lightning bolt moment. It was actually just gentle, real-life, practical support that gave him the tools to make a new life. And just a warning, if you've got kids in the car, this is probably not the kind of conversation for them to overhear because we do discuss sexual abuse, drug use, and criminal activity. Hi, Lincoln.
12: Hey, Richard. How are you going?
11: I'm well, sir. Thank you.
12: Yeah, it's good.
11: Now, one of the reasons you're here is because you met another former Conversations guest who was studying psychology at Macquarie University, former cop and criminologist, hostage negotiator Vince Hurley. How did you two meet?
12: Yeah, so the first time Vince and I met was, I think it was like the 30-year annual general meeting for Rainbow Lodge, the place that we just mentioned then. Yeah, I was speaking and speaking about my experience of living at Rainbow Lodge and some of my childhood and some of the challenges that the men at Rainbow go through when they're first leaving prison and reintegrating. Yeah, and afterwards we got talking and he said, oh, would you like to come on time and talk to the guys at Macquarie Uni and I teach a criminology class, so-and-so. And yeah, that's what sparked our friendship and started doing a little bit speaking together and that kind of thing, yeah.
11: What did you think when he said, come and address a bunch of my students at uni?
12: I was pleased about it, to be honest, yeah. Like, it's something that I'd wanted to do, to kind of do a bit more advocacy work. It was encouraging that after he heard me speak that he wanted me to come and speak to them.
11: And what did you talk to them about?
12: So it was a pretty confronting kind of message. I got some slides together with images of what it looks like in prison, some of the housing areas I grew up in as a child, some pictures from when I grew up. And, yeah, I basically just spoke my life story, you know, childhood through to time in prison and then the reintegration. And you could see a lot of the kids' faces, like jaws were open, and a lot of them just hadn't heard this kind of stuff before.
11: Have you seen shifts in how these young university students view convicted criminals and people who've lived with addiction and all of that?
12: At least in the moment when we speak, you know, like afterwards some will come up and talk to me and say they haven't heard that kind of thing before and it's a brand new perspective and they're generally appreciative that someone's come in and to be so open and sort of give them that other perspective. I guess you hope that it holds as well afterwards because, you know, there's so much content in the media and their peers, and it's hard to know how long it sticks, but hopefully there's a shift. And I guess even if it is just with a couple of them, or you're planting seeds, that's the main thing, I guess.
11: You were born in Wollongong.
12: Yeah.
11: What do you remember of your early life with just you and your mum?
12: Early life, it was chaotic. She was very, very young when she had me, like 16 when she had me, and lots of people coming in and out all the time. Kind of unsavory characters, I guess. Yep. Yeah, that was very normal for me. It was normal to see all sorts of drugs around, to see guns, to see people doing the wrong thing and doing crime. That was very normal.
11: Did you call her mum?
12: Never. No.
11: What did you call her?
12: I called her by her first name, yeah.
11: Why was that?
12: I'm not sure. I've wondered later on in life what that was about, and I guess it gives me some insight into knowing that even then as a child I knew that our relationship wasn't like a regular parent-child relationship. I'm not sure if it was a trust thing or what it was. Like, in saying that, I did see her as my world for a long time and I really did did look up to her, but I think there was a level of mistrust as well.
11: What was her involvement in that world that you were talking about earlier?
12: I'm presuming initially it was as a drug taker initially, like when she first left my dad. But soon after leaving, my dad got caught up in like a world of drug dealing with some pretty heavy characters down in Wollongong that had quite a lot of influence back then. And she was selling a lot of heroin at a very young age.
11: Was she trying to give you life advice about how to live in that world?
12: She did as I got older, yeah, definitely. That's kind of funny when I look back. I'll sort of say it this way. There was a lot of resentment for a long time that she didn't give me the kind of upbringing and...
11: What was her involvement in that world that you were talking about earlier?
12: I'm presuming initially it was as a drug taker initially, like when she first left my dad. But soon after leaving, my dad got caught up in like a world of drug dealing with some pretty heavy characters down in Wollongong that had quite a lot of influence back then.

0: advice that I would have wanted, but I think she did her best in the moment and she was giving me the advice that she thought I needed to survive in that world.
1: What did she tell you? What advice?
0: Things like don't trust anyone, don't trust the police, don't talk to the police. Things like if you do a crime, you do it by yourself and never write anything down. You know, things that most people would never even imagine that you would even give that kind of advice, but she was trying to help me survive.
1: She was, but, you know, it doesn't leave you in a good place, does it, if you're told not to trust anyone? That leaves you on kind of like, you know, an island of all of your own, doesn't it?
0: It does. Looking back, I realised now she was a kid herself and she was, like, barely keeping her head above water and I think she was just doing her best, yeah.
1: She was 22 when she was arrested.
0: Yeah.
1: What do you remember of that day?
0: It's hard to know whether my memories, how fabricated my memories are, because I've looked at them that many times. And
1: because you're like five or six,
0: exactly.
1: Or something.
0: Yeah, exactly, so young, yeah. But the things I do remember is lots of police in the house and kind of like you saw in the old movies where everything's getting ripped apart and everything's turned upside down and it was really, like, really intense. Like, the whole house was kind of torn apart and I don't remember anyone looking after me in particular during this whole thing. I just kind of remember watching it like it was all unfolding in front of me.
1: What were they looking for?
0: For heroin, yeah, and probably guns as well.
1: And did they find them?
0: Yeah, they did, yeah.
1: In serious quantities?
0: I don't know how much they found, but it was enough to... In the end, she spent 2 years in jail and another year in rehab.
1: So while your mum was in prison, where did that leave you, Lynx?
0: That left me initially with her sister briefly and then with my mum's stepfather, which I'm not sure why I ended up with him. He wasn't like a great person. They never had a good relationship. I definitely wasn't happy there. But, yeah, when she was released, I just went back with her and I loved her, you know. I was still very confused, but I went back with her.
1: Did you see her while she was in prison?
0: Yeah, I visited a few times.
1: Did you feel the weight of all that while you were there? Did you feel frightened and kind of, or was it just like another thing? I don't know. It's hard to imagine for me.
0: It was just normal, you know. It didn't seem out of the ordinary because everything, I guess it's the first time you're doing it, so it just seems normal. Looking back now, I realise how disruptive that kind of thing is and how much it would have influenced our relationship and my relationship with prison as well and the way that I later in life knew that I would go to jail and that was an acceptable thing.
1: Did you feel like you had shame put on you as well just by sheer dint of you being your mother's son?
0: Definitely, yeah. Definitely, like we moved around a lot primarily because she was dealing... your listeners probably don't realise, but these days when people sell drugs, mostly it gets delivered by car or bike or someone, and someone delivers it.
1: It wasn't like that back then, though.
0: No, it wasn't. Yeah, you went to someone's house and you bought whatever you were going to buy at someone's house, and because of that the person dealing had to move regularly because too many people would know and the police might find out where you lived. So because of that, we moved every 6 months.
1: So you're moving back and forth from place to place, going to different schools all the time. How's it being the new kid all the time in that situation?
0: I didn't like it at all. I definitely wasn't, I'm not a neurotypical kind of kid. I wasn't as a kid, you know, and...
1: Well, you're a kid probably with, you know more about this than I do, but an exacerbated fight or flight response thing going on in your head.
0: Yeah, and I didn't speak like a little kid because most of the adults around me spoke to me like I was an adult and I just definitely did not fit in. And, yeah, so for me going from school to school usually just meant trying to make new friends again, really failing at that most times.
1: Oh, because you couldn't talk to them like a kid, you mean?
0: Exactly. Well, I just didn't fit in. And so I always felt very isolated and spent a lot of time by myself. I'm not sure what I was doing, but I was always in trouble as well. So I remember spending lots and lots of time sitting outside the classroom or outside the principal's office, but I'm not sure what I was up to. But I was obviously disruptive, yeah.
1: If people in your house are talking to you like an adult all the time, even though you're, 8 years old or something, I suppose that's them telling themselves, oh, he can handle it.
0: Yeah.
1: When you were 11, your mum fell pregnant with your sister and there was a new stepfather in the house. How did you get along with him?
0: we didn't get along at all. So that there was a lot of friction between he and I.

other creatures of God and confess a faith in a God who delights in the flourishing of all kinds of creatures, right from the beginning of the opening chapter of Genesis through Christian scriptures. We recognize that God is the God of all creatures, delights in their flourishing, wills their flourishing. And that means Christians who are seeking to respond to God's grace in creation and providence and redemption ought to be trying to attend to caring about fellow creatures in the way that God does. And so that is a very different starting point from the one that Peter's identified, but with substantial overlap, especially in the sense of a scandalous neglect in the way that we are treating animal creatures of God and confess a faith in a God who delights in the flourishing of all kinds of creatures, right from the beginning of the opening chapter of Genesis through Christian scriptures. We recognize that God is the God of all creatures, delights in their flourishing, wills their flourishing. And that means Christians who are seeking to respond to God's grace in creation and providence and redemption ought to be trying to attend to caring about fellow creatures in the way that God does. And so that is a very different starting point from the one that Peter's identified, but with substantial overlap, especially in the sense of a

0: Yes, right now there are 30 billion chickens alive on the planet, and almost all of them in factory farms. You are as one in your opposition to that. But this fascinating question of why, Peter, as he was explaining, it's about pain and a calculation of how much pain is experienced and how much suffering is there and how do we minimise that suffering. You paint a picture of animals that are made and loved and redeemed. This is an entirely different texture to your story, yeah?
1: It is. And I, you know, that gives rise to a very interesting range of agreements and disagreements between Peter and myself about how we think about ethics, both in relation to animals and more generally. I don't know if Peter would agree, but one way of characterizing the difference between a utilitarian take on ethics and a traditional Christian take on ethics would be, I think, to say that utilitarianism sort of narrows down what is ethically relevant. So utilitarianism focuses on what it means to care about neighbors in Christian language, sort of identifies that as the most important or the only moral criterion, and then looks for ways to operationalize calculations about what maximizes neighbor well-being. Whereas a traditional Christian ethic takes a much wider range of features of the world as morally relevant. For example, I think a norm against killing humans and other creatures is fundamental to a Christian way of doing things, not always one that can be treated as a moral absolute, but as a initial prima facie orientation to other beings in the world. Not killing is a preferable thing to do. In the utilitarian framework, it's much harder to explain why killing might be a moral problem.
0: Well, I think it'd be wonderful to have each of you both as my next door neighbours, but let's go to the other side of the fence and ask Peter for your response.
2: To some extent, I agree with what David just said, that utilitarians focus on well-being, both suffering and happiness, rather than some of the other things that David talks about. But of course, that's partly because we have a different view of the universe. David refers to animals as God's creation. I, at least, don't believe that there is a divine creator and don't believe that there's a God who created animals. I believe, essentially, that we evolved from simpler life forms. And so some of the things that David might say, simply I couldn't say, because that would be postulating what I regard as fictitious entities who have done certain things or have expressed certain wishes about how we should live, which obviously if they don't exist, that can't be the case. It's not just a pared-down ethics that's ignoring other things. It's a pared-down view of reality that I think divides us.
0: David, couldn't you convince more people if you brought all the Christians on board and people of other faiths and of no faith as well?
1: I'd be very happy to start with the 2 million Christians and then build out from there. But in the end, as I said at the beginning, I think we all need to be doing ethics from the starting points that we take. And what Peter's just said about sort of fundamental understandings of what it means to be creatures like us in the world is obviously going to inform the way we approach ethics as well as many other things. I would also say that I think the kind of Christian worldview that I'm describing might also capture sort of fundamental intuitions that we have about our ethical responsibilities towards other animals better than some competing ethical accounts. And so while I appreciate not everyone will share my initial presupposition, my initial article of faith that we live in a world wholly dependent upon God as creator. And by the way, I agree with Peter that we evolved from simpler organisms. Most Christians think that confessing God as creator and sustainer is compatible with a scientific account of evolutionary origins. But I think the idea, for example, that if we look at a chicken and understand carefully what a chicken needs to have a good life, and then move on from that judgment to say, well, if we know that's the way that chickens flourish, then subjecting chickens to the appalling conditions of a broiler warehouse where chickens are raised for meat and grown to slaughter weight in as little as 35 days, or keeping them in small cages.

0: First on the program, we'll head to Kalgoorlie in Western Australia, where community leaders have supported a decision to block Coles from developing another supermarket in the gold mining town. Home to an estimated 30,000 people, Kalgoorlie-Boulder ranks as Australia's biggest outback city. It's got a bigger population than here in Alice Springs, over in Mount Isa or Broken Hill. And it currently has six supermarkets, including a Coles and a Woolworths in its CBD. Our reporter Jared Lucas hit the streets to see what locals thought about the possibility of the Coles expansion.
1: I think we've already got Coles and Woolies and now Spud Shed that I don't think that would take away all the IGA's locally business as well, so I don't think it's necessary.
2: Coles is flat out all the time. The parking here is at a premium, and people, as you can see, people just driving around waiting for a park.
3: I don't think so. I think there's enough.
0: Ultimately, though, it was up to the Australian Competition and Consumer Commission to make the decision. And this week, the ACCC exercised its new assessment powers to monitor supermarket competition by blocking plans for a second Coles. The watchdog knocked the development back, arguing it would make the market less competitive for customers. Kalgoorlie reporter Jared Lucas spoke to Sinead Mangan about the landmark decision.
4: Well, as of January the 1st this year, the ACCC was given new oversight powers where they could effectively make sure there was no predatory behaviour going on from major corporations. And they're sticking up for the little guy in this case. You'd argue it's a David versus Goliath case when it comes down to a few of these very small independent supermarkets in Kalgoorlie. Well, they've won the day because Coles won't be allowed to build a second supermarket here.
5: Well, as you said, the ACCC has blocked the development. Let's listen to what the deputy chair of the ACCC, Mick Keogh, had to say about the decision.
6: The end result would be a move from four supermarket operators in Kalgoorlie to three, with Coles having about 40% market share in that market. And our conclusion was that would likely result in a substantial lessening of competition.
5: Mick Keogh from the ACCC. Now, Jared, the conclusion was it would lessen competition. Is that a feeling shared by customers locally?
4: Well, the punters on the street had a mixed view. There was quite a few that were in support of the development, particularly those that lived in West Kalgoorlie, to save them having the travel into the CBD on a Saturday, which was absolute chaos.

0: out and they can only do so much.
1: You described it as a win for independent grocers this morning. Tell me, you've spoken to independent grocery shops there. What do they have to say?
0: Well, they will be able to continue to make a living, essentially. Now, a few wouldn't speak to me on the record, but I did go and do some door knocking, and they were obviously very welcoming of that decision, and they'd put in submissions to the ACCC pushing their case. And like I say, a bit of a David versus Goliath when you're dealing with a Coles, like a supermarket giant of that ilk.
2: Kalgoorlie reporter Jared Lucas.
3: This is ABC Australia Wide.
2: Over to far north Queensland now, where earlier this week, campers at a popular spot on the Cape York Peninsula got quite a surprise. At 3 a.m. in the dead of night, a group of people arrived on the shoreline by boat, some walking into the camp. The federal government hasn't shared many details, but they've confirmed that a group of foreign nationals who reached Australia illegally by boat have now been deported. It comes just months after a group of foreign fishermen entered a Queensland island resort before Border Force intercepted them. Reporter Adam Stephen has more on the latest incident.
4: Weipa teacher Dan Tonan has been camping with his family at Pennyfather Beach this week, and he said what nearby campers saw in the early hours of Tuesday has become the talk of the town.
5: They started telling us a story of a boat arriving at about 3 o'clock yesterday morning with a whole heap of men not speaking English, so it freaked them out, as you can imagine. We don't really have any boats up this side pulling in at that time of night. If they are, we sort of know who they are. And then they proceeded to just hang around at the beach in front of their camp for ages, and then one of them actually walked right into their camp. They were thinking the worst in terms of they've got themselves involved in something that they don't want to be involved in. They hid in their tents and then actually hid in their car at one stage, and then went on for a few hours. But as we started to put all the things together, we started to piece together some people we didn't recognise on the way in, acting suspiciously, these fellas driving up and down the beach that just looked out of place. So they actually rang Border Force yesterday morning, and by 8 o'clock there was a plane overhead, and then we had helicopters, and then the helicopter landed on the beach about 100 metres from our camp. We haven't seen the boat again or anything like that, and everything's sort of back to normal.
4: The federal government will not reveal how many people were on board, nor which country they came from. A 34-year-old Taiwanese man charged over the alleged plot appeared in court in Cairns today on one count of an aggravated offence of people smuggling involving more than 5 people. The Australian Federal Police said another man was also spoken to and detained under the Migration Act, pending further investigations. These two men were seen on CCTV footage at a Weipa bakery. Josh Lyon is the owner.
6: Yeah, these guys just came in and bought a burger and a drink, soft drink, and sort of went and sat down. And then I was just sort of cleaning up, wiping around, and I actually saw out of the corner of my eye a little bit of movement and a couple of uniforms sort of.

0: samples of that original work from Carl.
1: Peter, what's going to happen with this collection now you've got it here? Do you know?
0: Well, if I could use the ABC, as I've been quite good in my life, I put out an appeal right now to all the research institutes in Australia that are interested in wool to put up their hands because they're only being stored at risk, carefully at risk, but they need to be at somewhere where young research scientists, PhD students, have access to them. So I'm appealing to the ABC to help Peter Morgan and I to actually find the best place in Australia to locate this valuable treasure trove.
2: Peter Smore from Coleraine. Check out the pictures and more on that story online at abc.net.au/rural. And that's Country Breakfast for this week. I'm David Claughton. Thanks to Matthew Crawford for technical production, Emma Field for the Rural News Wrap, and Hannah James for the deep dive on inland tourism. And stay with ABC Radio National for the latest conversations and analysis on Australia and world affairs with Nick Bright on Saturday Extra.

0: Now, let's not upset the Americans, but it's time they heard some hard facts about their War of Independence.
1: I like to say that the American Revolution was a minority project. It was a really successful minority project, but the Patriots were a minority and they knew it.
0: And here's another fact. It was a civil war, just as much as it was a rebellion, and it was messy.
2: All of the fighting, essentially, is being conducted by partisan gangs on one side or the other. It's actually Patriot militias and Loyalist militias going at it.
0: Bet you won't hear any of that from the Trump administration this 4th of July, but you will hear it on Rear Vision, the true story of the American Revolution. 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
7: Hi, I'm Norman Swan.
8: And I'm Belinda Smith.
7: Melatonin may be good for sleep, but can it help chronic pain?
8: A new link has been discovered between immune cell behaviour and celiac disease.
7: But you've got a vested interest.
8: That's
7: in this,
8: right.
7: Haven't you, Belinda? We'll find out. The results are in on a treatment for paraplegia that uses spinal stimulators.
8: And what can you do to drive down your risk of cancer?
7: Especially if you're young. That and more on the Health Report.
8: After the news.

0: finding being that the stimulation group did not improve greater than the sham group. So we concluded that, unfortunately, the addition of the stimulation added no further benefit to the walking training alone.
1: But you found the walking training did have a benefit?
0: Correct, yes.
1: And is that standard therapy for people with paraplegia?
0: It's a complicated question in the sense it depends on their funding. So NDIS versus eye care, depends how they had their accident. But generally, people will not receive this intensive locomotor training. The individuals performed the training 3 times a week for 12 weeks. Not many people, I would gather, would have that intensity of walking training in the community.
1: So, okay, the stimulator didn't work, but I'm interested in the locomotor training. I mean, did it make them more independent and free of their wheelchair? I mean, how significant was the benefit that they got from the walking training?
0: We chose an outcome that measured their walking ability over 10 metres on a scale from 0 to 20. It's called the Walking Index for Spinal Cord Injury. It's a valid, reliable tool.
1: So you and I would be 20?
0: Correct, yes. So 0, unable to walk, 20, completely independent. The people we enrolled in the trial had very impaired mobility. They were at the bottom end of the scale, between 1 and 6. At the start of the trial, we defined a meaningful change would be 2 points on that scale. And on average, everyone improved by about 2.5 points.
1: So is that enough to get them out of the wheelchair?
0: Probably not day to day, but it may mean they're able to walk to their bathroom at home. It may mean they're able to get up and walk around the couch at home. So small changes do have huge impacts on these on the people with spinal cord injury. But what was interesting, we had a bunch of secondary outcomes, one being lower limb strength or motor output from their legs. This didn't change. In a true sense, they didn't show neurological recovery, but they were able to...
1: So it was automatic in many ways.
0: It was almost like they were able to... Their muscles that they had already input to were conditioned. They learnt to be able to use their body in a better way. So there's lots of ways that people can improve their walking, not just by increasing strength.
1: So what spin-offs from this trial have you got?
0: So although it was not the result we hoped for, it's an important finding nonetheless. And the findings and the results that we've got from this trial has taught us so much. We are going on to do a larger clinical trial looking at a different form of stimulation in a different cohort of people with spinal cord injury. So we don't see this as the end of the line for neurostimulation. It's just the start in trying to understand this technique more to improve, hopefully, the lives of people with spinal cord injury.
1: And were there any side effects in terms of benefits on things like continence?
0: We had a bowel measure outcome. It was a qualitative survey and people did report some benefits on their bowel function. We also looked at quality of life, spasticity and sensation. And overall, yes, we saw some improvements, but no added benefit from the stimulation.
1: I'm coming back to the locomotor training, is that just getting yourself a bit fitter and moving around better has other effects on the body and presumably should be considered as standard therapy.
0: Yeah, look, it is an important question and something that funders should be thinking about. I think any additional therapy or rehabilitation for people with spinal cord injury is beneficial, even if it's small improvements or, as you're mentioning, secondary outcomes such as bladder, bowel, quality of life.
1: Liz, thank you for joining us.
0: Thank you, Norman.
1: Dr. Liz Bai, who's a research fellow and physiotherapist at the Spinal Cord Injury Research Collaborative at the University of Sydney.
2: And while it might have been disappointing, I guess, to not see the effects they wanted, this really highlights the importance of reporting negative results, especially in trials. We do see this bias towards, you know, positive results, things working, things having an effect, but we need to know the things that perhaps don't work.
1: Saves time, saves money. But what it did show was that the walking therapy that they instituted did work and benefited everybody, both in the placebo group and in the active group, and that this form of therapy is actually not standard everywhere and probably should be implemented.
2: On ABC Radio National, you're listening to The Health Report. And it's now time for What's That Rush with Tegan Taylor, so I will leave you here, Norman.
1: You know, there's one thing we haven't spoken about in the last few episodes, Tegan.
3: No, now I'm trying to think of something flippant to say and I'm coming up empty, Norman. What haven't we spoken about recently?
1: I don't think I've mentioned the Mediterranean diet for weeks.
3: Do you know, I have all of my musical instruments next to me today and I'm hoping I can have an excuse to use all of them. And I think I might.
1: Well, yeah, I'm not going to talk about pleiotropy, but what's the sound for pleiotropy?
3: My xylophone. Wait, I'm going to bring my microphone close.
1: And why there's more than one sound there is that pleiotropy is the idea that one gene can have more than one effect on your body. But that's getting far too technical because that's actually not what we're going to talk about. We might get to the Mediterranean diet on today's What's That Rash?
3: It's the show where we answer the health questions that everyone is asking.
1: And this week, our questions are about cancer risk, what we can do to drive down our cancer risk.
3: Yes, exactly. So today's question comes from Alexandra. Norman has said before, writes Alexandra, that cancer rates are rising. But what can we do about this on a personal level? How can we prevent cancer? Apart from diet, exercise and avoiding chemicals, for women, are things like preventive mastectomy, regardless of genetics, a good idea? Are there other things people can do? Would love to hear more on this topic. Well, Alexandra, you're in luck because we are answering your question today. So I want to start with the idea of cancer rates and cancer going up. This is something that you have done so much reporting on recently, Norman. You had a Four Corners film that came out last year. What do we know about cancer rates?
1: What we know is that overall, across all age, you know, if you just average things out across all age groups, cancer rates are not rising. So in other words, your risk of having cancer per 1,000 of the population according to your age, on average, overall, are actually going down. So cancer risk is actually falling. There are two things that are going up. One is numbers, because age is one of the strongest risk factors for cancer. And as there are more people who are older in the population, you're going to get more people developing cancer simply because it's a numbers game there. But your chances at 70 of having cancer are lower than they were maybe two or three decades ago and seem to be continuing to fall, with one important caveat, which is the overweight and obesity epidemic, which does increase the risk. So some people believe that maybe that's tailing off. But overall, rates are coming down, numbers are going up. The other exception are young people. So young people, particularly in the 30s and 40s, what I showed in that Four Corners last year was that about 10 different tumours in young people are increasing. And it seems to be a generational phenomenon. With each generation,

0: our numbers are going up. The other exception are young people. So young people, particularly in the 30s and 40s, what I showed in that Four Corners last year was that about 10 different tumours in young people are increasing. And it seems to be a generational phenomenon. With each generation, they seem to have a higher risk of cancer, which may well follow them through life. So they've been exposed to something earlier. Now, in absolute numbers, it's low. Mm. And you can get scary percentages such as pancreatic cancer going up by 200%. But the actual numbers in young people are still low. But if that continues as these people get older, those numbers will not remain low. So young people, rates are rising in some tumours, but the numbers are actually low. So the impact on the overall statistics is not huge, even though it's a major issue, particularly when it comes to colon cancer, which seems to be the main problem, but it occurs in other cancers too. So that's the kind of rate story. Sorry, it took me a while to explain all that. It is complicated.
1: It is complicated. And I think the first part of what you said is worth sort of putting a little bit of a heavier point on, is that we're successfully living longer than we used to. And because of that, we're living long enough to get cancer in some instances. We've also cut out a lot of the things that maybe in previous generations would have increased our cancer risk, so that older group is getting less cancer, but there's just more of them in number.
0: And the factor there is smoking.
1: Let's focus on what we do know about, which is what you were just saying. Younger age groups, maybe a slightly increased risk of cancer. And talk about maybe some of the things that we can control when it comes to cancer risk, with a giant asterisk that I'll get to later, because a lot of the things that seem like they could be under people's control often aren't.
0: That's right. We can easily get to a blame situation where you develop cancer, but it's your fault because maybe, you know, your behaviour has caused your cancer. And some people will get cancer no matter what, and some people will get cancer because of external variables such as air pollution, or you're working in an occupation where you're exposed to carcinogenic chemicals and it's not your fault. And sometimes you could have been exposed to something that's carcinogenic without you knowing it. So personal behavior can make a difference, but also what happens in the general environment makes a difference. But let's talk about what things that are under your control.
1: Yeah. And so Alexandra's question, like, let's sort of go through them. You've already talked about smoking. That's a big one. We know that smoking is a big risk factor for lung cancer.
0: Breast cancer, stomach cancer. I mean, there's a whole list of cancers that are smoking related. It's not just lung cancer. And it looks as though from early evidence that vaping may well have a carcinogenic effect as well. So trading off tobacco for vapes might reduce the cancer risk a bit, but vaping is not a get out of jail in terms of cancer risk.
1: The other big one in Australia is skin cancer.
0: Yes. So sunlight is carcinogenic. And five or more sunburns during your life doubles your risk of getting melanoma. And even one blistering sunburn in childhood or adolescence more than doubles your chance of developing melanoma later in life, the nastiest form of skin cancer.
1: The sun is evil. It wants to harm you. We're slipping, we're slopping, we're slapping, we're seeking shade, and we're sliding on some sunglasses.
0: We are.
1: Okay, so alcohol is another one that is actually a carcinogen.
0: Yes, so there's a strong relationship between alcohol consumption and cancer. And as I say, the World Health Organization says there's no safe level. So the more alcohol you drink, the more you're at risk.
1: Okay, so you're taking all the fun things away from me, Norman, now, because the next thing on our list is ultra-processed foods.
0: Yeah, and it depends how you define that, but ultra-processed foods may be related to early onset colon cancer, particularly in childhood, because it changes the bugs in your bowel and might actually introduce forms of E. coli which produce toxins which are carcinogenic and then play out in that child's life so that they develop colon cancer in their 20s, 30s or 40s. The other risk, which is well documented with ultra-processed foods, is that they're cheap, empty calories. And so they're high-energy foods without much in the way of micronutrients or other benefits. And they are more likely to make you overweight or obese and contribute to that. Having excess levels of fat on your body does increase your risk of cancer because of the hormones that are produced by fat. And one of them in particular is something called insulin-like growth factor, which is recognized to be on the cancer causation pathway.
1: Is the other part of it beyond the excess fat and calories also that it's maybe displacing foods that might be protective, like fruits and vegetables that might have antioxidants in them that might be protecting yourself from cancer?
0: Yeah. So we were being asked what you can do to protect yourself. and there seems little

0: doubt that the
1: Mediterranean diet
0: has those factors that you're talking about. It's really hard to put on weight on the Mediterranean diet because there's so much unprocessed carbohydrate. And studies that have been done on the Mediterranean diet and trials where they really want to keep people's weight constant so that they just see the effect of the Mediterranean diet without its effect on weight, they will have to struggle to actually maintain the weight of people on the Mediterranean diet. But if you actually do that and you look at the Mediterranean diet itself, it has lots of factors in it that in theory are cancer protective, but they also help to prevent weight gain.
1: The Mediterranean diet is not the only way to eat to be healthy. What do we know about other diets?
0: Well, there's the MIND diet, which is the diet that is designed to prevent or slow down the onset of dementia, which replaces some aspects of the Mediterranean diet with things like berries and maybe a bit more fermented food, such as yogurt. And there's the DASH diet, which is a diet developed in the United States to prevent high blood pressure. It also seems to be cancer protective. And it's likely that other diets, such as, for example, the Vietnamese diet, which is actually quite similar to the Mediterranean diet in terms of its composition, may well have similar effects.
1: So what we're talking about here is a diet that is low processed, fruit and vegetable rich. Basically, what we know is healthy.
0: And not much red meat. That's right.
1: Okay, so we're talking about things that we can do to actively protect ourselves now. We've talked about diet. What about exercise?
0: So exercise is definitely an anti-cancer intervention. The recommendation for the Cancer Council is up to 1 hour of moderate activity daily, or 30 minutes of vigorous activity. So you've got to work a bit at it. There's various theories as to why this happens. It may well be that these growth factors, which stimulate cancer growth, are lowered, and other benefits that we've yet to elucidate. It's likely that exercise improves the control of our genes, the sort of epigenetic control of our genes rather than mutational activity, and settle things down. There's chemical messengers that come from your muscles called myokines, which influence other parts of the body. And the evidence is pretty strong with colon cancer prevention as well. And if you do develop cancer, your outcomes are better if you exercise.
1: Okay, so let's talk about some more medical interventions that we can do. On the prevention side of things, vaccination is a way to prevent certain cancers.
0: It is. So the two vaccines particularly that do that are the human papillomavirus vaccine in boys and girls. So it prevents cervical cancer in girls, but it also almost certainly prevents esophageal cancer and pharyngeal cancer in boys, and anal cancer as well. So there's a range of cancers that HPV vaccination prevents. And the hepatitis B vaccine is an anti-cancer vaccine. It, particularly given in early childhood, given in the neonatal period, prevents hepatitis B, resulting in liver cancers.
1: One of the things that Alexandra asked about was preventive mastectomy. Is there any evidence for this if you don't have those very, very high-risk genes?
0: No. The argument for it is when you have a very strong family history which suggests you are at very high risk and you could consider having a mastectomy. And if you have the BRCA gene, then you need to consider having your ovaries out as well once you've had your children, because there's also a very high risk of ovarian cancer. You would not recommend mastectomy on a routine basis for women who are at normal risk of breast cancer. You're 5 times more likely to die of coronary heart disease than you are of breast cancer, and you're not going to take your heart out. So, you know, this is not something you would embark on without proper genetic counselling and good reason.
1: The thing around the conversation about cancer, we talked a little bit about it before, that just the wording of modifiable risk factors or lifestyle factors sometimes implies that people have a lot more control over their lives than they actually do in real life. Something like fine particulate air pollution or being exposed to carcinogens in the workplace, if you're perhaps working with silica dust or that sort of thing, a lot of people don't have the agency to say, I don't want to live in this polluted city, or I don't want to work in this workplace, or you don't have a lot of say over the food that your parents give you when you're a child, or the vaccinations that you have access to throughout your lifetime, that perhaps sometimes conversations like this, I worry that we end up putting so much emphasis on the individual that people then feel like it's their fault if something goes wrong.
0: Which is what government would actually quite like you to believe, because it's their job to regulate occupational safety. It's their job to regulate environmental risks. And we've not done a very good job of regulating, particularly indoor air pollution, for example. We're not doing a good job of regulating fine particulate air pollution, because that requires removing fossil fuels from the environment, and we're not doing enough on that. So governments bear a lot of responsibility for the background cancer risk, which is out with our control, as do employers. And so there is a role for regulation in preventing cancer.
1: And then alongside this is sort of the way that you maybe respond emotionally when, if you are the person that gets a cancer diagnosis or someone you love, is where you kind of go, if only I hadn't done this or that, if only I'd taken these precautions, when the truth is that all you're ever really doing is dialing up a risk or dialing down the risk. You could do all of the quote unquote wrong things and dodge cancer your whole life. You could do all the right things and still get it. All you're really doing is increasing your odds or decreasing your odds at a population level, which is sort of disempowering as an individual.
0: I agree. And you can only do what you can do.
1: So coming back to Alexandra's question, really it was prompted by reporting that you've done, Norman, saying that cancer is on the rise in certain groups. What's our common sense advice to Alexandra and people like her who are worried about this?
0: Stop worrying and start acting is really what I would say. Is it's not something to live your life in fear of. You know, some people do live their life in fear because they do carry a cancer gene and they know that they need to keep an eye on it. And some anxiety there is inevitable. But with a good general practitioner and good genetic counselling, you can really minimise your risk there. So don't live in fear of this, but do the sensible things. Don't smoke. Don't drink alcohol to excess. Certainly don't believe that alcohol is helping you. Try and avoid polluting environments. Get some exercise. And keep your weight down, and you'll have done as well as you can.
1: Well, thank you so much, Alexandra, for writing in to us. You can send us your questions. Our email address is thatrash@abc.net.au.
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5: Cassie McCullough here. Next on The Bookshelf, come along with us to the 2025 Melbourne Writers' Festival. Kate Evans and Jonathan Green are on stage with novelist Hannah Kent and critic BJ Silcox, a couple of our regular reviewers, of course. And together they're swapping notes on some recent fiction that's hooked them, rattled them, and lingered long after the last page. That's The Bookshelf from the Melbourne Writers' Festival, coming up after the news on ABC Radio National.
6: Good morning, Kerry Worthington with ABC News. Australia's World Cup is over, going down 4-2 to Egypt in a penalty shootout in Dallas. Tom Wildy reports.
7: With the game tied at 1-1 after 90 minutes, the match was sent to extra time. Neither side was able to find a winner before the end of the extra half hour and penalties loomed. Tony Popovich swapped the impressive Patrick Beach, who had made several important saves during the game, for veteran Matt Ryan for the shootout, but he was unable to prevent Egypt from scoring all of its spot kicks. Harry Souttar and Lucas Harrington missed their penalties as Egypt booked its spot in the round of 16. Tom Wildy, ABC Sport, Dallas.
6: Meanwhile, Socceroos supporters in Tasmania say there are plenty of positives for Australian football despite this morning's defeat to Egypt. Monty Jacka has more.
8: Hundreds of Tasmanians braved the early wake-up and cold temperatures to cheer on the Socceroos at a Hobart watch party this morning. The atmosphere was loud right up until the final kick and fans remained upbeat despite Australia's elimination.
9: To see young people like that stepping out, you know, of their comfort zone and really taking it to the world stage was amazing.
10: This defeat will help us grow better.
11: There's a lot of positives. There's so many. I'm sure the coach, Tony Popovich, is going to talk about those, and I think he will.
8: About 1,500 people attended the watch party spread across in the